0: Welcome to Unsound on Radio Free Brooklyn. We are doing a live panel tonight, which consists of myself, Gianluca Tramontana, Adam Carlson, and Shane Gasteyer. And we are discussing Adam's post entitled, "And the Greatest Rock and Roll Band Is... ... And in this post, Adam, you posit three criteria for determining the greatness of a rock and roll band. You call them the three C's, which are, cultural relevance, critical acclaim, and commercial success. And then you sort of lay down, the bands, which I will run through the list very quickly. Creedence Clearwater Revival, Steely Dan, The Eagles, Metallica, Parliament Funkadelic, Earth, Wind, and Fire, all in the same line. The Grateful Dead, Ramones, Kiss, Talking Heads, Guns N' Roses, Van Halen, The Band, Jimi Hendrix Experience, The Doors, Nirvana, Rage Against the Machine, The Funk Brothers, The Roots, The Red Hot Chili Peppers, and R.E.M. So I guess the two things that I want to sort of lead with are this idea of commercial success and critical acclaim being yardsticks to measure greatness. And I think that the two bands that I would bring to my argument would be the one that you're hearing right now, the Stooges, and the other one being the Velvet Underground. Okay. So those to me would, if I were writing this post, those would be on my list. Now, the Velvet Underground achieved neither commercial success nor critical acclaim when they were actually a band, and it really wasn't until I feel like they were gone, or maybe late in their career that they got any kind of either of those things. Does that mean then, Adam, that they do not qualify to be a great band? Because I think that in terms of cultural relevancy, they have enough to make up for those other two things.
1: Tom, that's a good question. I want to start by saying that I was trying to approach this objectively rather than subjectively. There are a million wonderful bands, well, not a million, but many wonderful bands that don't hit any of the criteria. Like the Replacements, for example.
0: Sure.
1: Maybe the best American band, but does that put them on par with the great British bands? The Beatles, the Stones, the Who, Led Zeppelin, etc., which is kind of the genesis of this idea.
0: Right.
1: What American bands can stand head to head with the greatest British bands. Yeah. So with that in mind, this is a question that I've been asking for over a decade. Mm-hmm. And I'm no closer to finding a definitive answer. So a band like the Stooges or the Velvet Underground, while incredibly important, and as you say, two of the most influential bands of their era, that is incredibly important. But is it something that elevates them to a household name or a status that everybody recognizes? And maybe that is a stumbling block for me.
0: Sure. I guess that brings me around to sort of originally, does being a household name, Does that what makes someone great? If you think of artists like Van Gogh, right, or even musicians like Robert Johnson, they achieved nothing in their lives, and it wasn't until after they were gone. In Robert Johnson's case, like 60 years after he was gone, for, you know, for somebody to find the recordings and then release them. And then, you know, then for him to rise to the status of one of the greatest blues musicians of all time. So I would say that that his critical, his not being a household name for those 60 years, I mean, yes, certainly he wouldn't, but rise to who, I guess, is the question. Like, you know, if everybody knows of somebody, does that make them great? I mean, because, you know, surely, you know, everyone knows about, you know, Justin Bieber, or, you know, I'm trying to think of just some kind of like fluff, you know, pop artist or whatever. I don't think that that bestows greatness on somebody or something. John Luca, you look like you have a comment there.
2: Yeah, if you don't mind, Tom, and thank you. I'd add to something like that. On one, yes, commercial success, all things being equal and on paper, does suggest that an act speaks for more people. You know, so but also it's something that's very manipulated. I mean, basically, the band, it's sort of like elections. The band that has the most money backing gets the most publicity and therefore the most listeners. So Kenny G sold multiple more records than Charlie Parker, but who was more influential? If you go, as we're talking about rock and roll, Good Rocking Tonight, considered maybe the first rock and roll record, we might get to that later. The original by Roy Brown didn't sell nearly as many except the cover version by Wynonie Harris, which came out later and is the one that everybody knows because that had better distribution and more money behind it.
0: Right.
2: So I think the commercial success is a bit dodgy on that basis.
0: Right. Okay. And what about Shane? Do you have thoughts on that?
3: Well, I mean, greatest is the question, right?
0: Yeah.
3: So I don't think they have to be the highest selling band, but they should be a band that is known. And yeah, I don't know. They have some amount of success. Like, I think Velvet Underground is a fine vote for the greatest American rock band. I think that they probably wouldn't be number one just because they didn't last long enough.
0: Okay, so they have to have staying power.
3: Yeah, I think that makes a band greater, having a longer string of quality and success, and however you measure success.
0: Okay, so my argument to that would be like, the Velvet Underground have staying power in that you hear their influence in virtually every band that you hear that came after them, you know, there's no punk rock without, you know, the Velvet Underground. There's, yes, John Luca.
2: I'm sorry.
0: Yes.
2: Cause it's Velvet Underground related, actually.
0: Yeah.
2: There's that running joke, in the music business and among musical pundits. I'm going to get the numbers vary, but it goes, the effect of this is that the Banana album, the famous
0: Velvet Underground and Nico
2: album, mm-hmm. it sold appallingly. But the joke goes that, yes, it only sold 9,000 albums, but every single person that bought that album started a band.
0: Yeah.
2: And I think that's the difference.
0: Yes. Yeah. Yeah. I mean, so, right. So, no, I mean, known or not, like, do you think that, you know, kids today who are listening to, you know, grungy alternative, you know, stuff that is clearly influenced by the Velvet Underground, do you think that they know who the Velvet Underground are, even? You know, no,
2: I don't think they have to.
0: Adam,
2: I don't think any band knows of who inspired them beyond two generations. So the sure. Beatles, okay, I'm changing country, but they were inspired by Little Richard. But right. They weren't inspired by Escarita that inspired Little Richard.
0: Sure.
2: Fans just go back, and they don't, and why should they? Did they even know who Escarita was?
0: Sure. Yeah, I don't know who Escarita is.
2: Yeah, he was, if you look him up, everything that Little Richard did,
0: mm-hmm.
2: he got off Escarita, the campness, the gayness, the buffon, the whooping, the triplets, Escarita.
0: Okay. Yeah, I mean, you know, and I think that that's true with so many, you know, bands, is that the DNA becomes so, you know, it's hard to parse out what influences, you know, are there or not there, because like you say, everybody's influenced by somebody else, and that influence becomes not necessarily diluted, but it changes over time. Right. Adam,
2: sort of funneling.
0: Go ahead, Gianluca.
2: No, I was going to say there's also a funneling effect generally as music passes one generation to the next. If you take Led Zeppelin, for example, right? One was influenced by like classical music. One was influenced by folk music.
0: Yeah.
2: One was a pop session guitar player. And John Bonham, who knows, a little bit of everything. Now, they have their own sound based on those different influences. But everyone that came after them were influenced by Led Zeppelin, and so the genre influence funnels gets telescoped.
0: Yeah. I mean, I think that, yeah, we're all sort of saying the same thing. Adam, did you have a comment? It looked like you were going to say something earlier.
1: I was going to chime in to say that a band's influences, or discovering a band's influences, is part of the discovery process of learning about a band. And someone's listening to, I don't know, The Killers. And then through The Killers, they could discover David Bowie, the New York Dolls, Boston, et cetera, et cetera. And then if you go back, you can discover the people who influenced them.
0: Yeah.
1: And it's all part of a lineage. And it's important. But on the other hand, all pop music kind of informs itself. And the cycle of influence is important and kind of fun to explore, but it's hard to pinpoint a handful of musicians that had an outsized impact on music to come.
0: Yes. Totally agreed. I mean, I feel like we're all on the same page on this particular point. Shane, did you have anything to add to this?
3: The thing that I'm kind of caught up in right now is, like, you know, the Velvet Underground obviously has influenced everyone and is huge and, you know, in the running for a greatest American band, however you slice it. But again, like, their star burned bright, you know, for a short period of time. So can you be the greatest band with only like two great albums? Or like, could you be the greatest band with just one great song that was so influential that it influenced everybody, you know? And
0: yeah.
3: You know, then could we say like, oh, well, Link Wray is the greatest American artist because he had one song that was like the most influential thing in the world, you know, in terms of sonics for rock and roll for everybody. So I'm just trying to figure out where I stand on that. And I think there are other bands that have more great albums than the Velvets, but how do you measure if, you know, they are a greater band? Because I don't think there's anyone that has more influence.
0: Right. Adam?
1: Counter arguments to a band having an undue amount of influence would be Boston. Every band in the 80s and 90s, to some degree, took stuff from Boston's first record, which sold, I think, 13 million copies. But I got to admit, this is the first time I've thought about Boston within the context of this question.
0: Yeah. Yeah, John,
3: very fair point.
0: Yeah.
2: I'd also like to add that most bands, pretty much all great rock and roll bands, only have two great records in them. I mean, Velvet Underground, one great record, possibly two. The Stooges, two great records. Pick any band. It's two great records, one to three great, three if they're lucky. And for the rest, they're sort of repackaging their first 2 hours of music of their career. You can just pick any band, really, and you'll find that little theme, three great records.
0: Yeah, I mean, I would say that there are exceptions. I mean, you know, I would say Led Zeppelin had, you know...
2: Sure. Oh, Led Zeppelin, four, the Beatles, Pink Floyd.
0: I'd say they had five great records, but yeah.
2: The Beatles, Pink Floyd.
0: Yeah, sure. Yeah, yeah. They're anomalies.
2: They're anomalies. But American, if we're talking American rock and roll bands, you can Guns N' Roses, 1.5 great records, like.
0: Sure. Okay, we have our first caller here, so I'm gonna take this. Hello, you're on Radio Free Brooklyn. Hello. Are you there? Hello. Hold on a second. Hello. Okay, so that was probably our who's calling at 8:30. That was Kevin, I believe. Kevin, if you're listening, please call us back. It did not connect through the board, and I also couldn't hear you through the phone. So I was suspecting that maybe might have been a problem on his end. I'm not sure. All right, here we try again. Hello, you're on Radio Free Brooklyn. Hello? Hello? Can you hear me? I cannot hear this guy. All right. Kevin, I'm going to give you another. If you can hear me, I'm going to give you another number to call. See if this one works better. It's 917-417-2932. It's 917-417-2932. I just gave my personal cell out to the entire world. But I really would like to speak with this person. Hold on. Hello? Hello?
2: Kevin's got the bat phone.
0: Yeah, I don't know. I don't know. Kevin. Okay. So I'm going to, I'm going to look at my email and see if I can email him. But in the meantime, I'm going to give you guys another topic. Okay, here we go. Hello? What is happening? Hello? Is my phone not working?
2: You gotta pay your phone bill, Tom.
0: Hello, hello. Yeah, no, I tested this an hour ago. Hello?
4: The joys of live radio.
0: Hello? All right, I'm going to try. Oh, boy. All right, you know what? I'm going to try calling him back and see if that works. So I have his number now.

All right, you guys, you know what? We're gonna go to music for a second. I'm gonna just go to music and see if I can't get this figured out. Okay. So any requests? I'll just throw something up here. Oh, you know what? I'm gonna play something because I was struck that there were no women in this list, and I don't blame Adam for that. That's more of like something that's more, you know, sort of, you know, there just haven't been a lot of women bands compared to male, you know, to men in rock and roll. So I'll play something and see if I can get this figured out. All right. You're listening to Unsound.

0: Hello?
1: Hi, is this Kevin?
0: This is, yes.
1: Okay, Kevin, give me 1 second here. All right. We have Kevin on the line.
0: Hello.
1: Okay. Kevin, you are on Radio Free Brooklyn. This is Tom, and you're speaking with me, Adam Carlson, who is the author of the piece, and Gianluca Tremontana, who is a music journalist, and Shane Gasteyer, who is the station director at Radio Free Brooklyn. And I apologize for the technical difficulties. I have been experiencing them all day, and you are just the latest victim, so I apologize for that. But I'm glad
0: not
1: we
0: a
1: got,
0: problem.
1: I'm glad we got it figured out. So Kevin, I want to reference your initial email if I can. Oh, okay.
0: Sure.
1: So yours was just very simple. It was, what about Aerosmith? And I have to say that this was, I'm going to change the background music here for a second in your honor. okay, stop this. And there we go. Okay.
0: Excellent.
1: There we go. All right. So, your comment was just, what about Aerosmith? And I have to say that this was probably the most frequently mentioned bands in all the emails that we got. And we got a ton. And I would say, Adam, what would you say? Like 75% were Aerosmith?
2: Easily,
1: yeah. So,
0: yeah.
1: You know, obviously there's something there. And I'm not going to agree or disagree with, you know, with Aerosmith as the greatest rock and roll band, but can you state your argument for that?
0: Well, sure. I mean, you know, even following the criteria that Adam laid out with the three C's, and I was listening to the earlier discussion, and I just want to say I thought it was great, and I can't really argue with any of the bands that are on the list. In fact, I agree, you know, with most of them, but to me, Aerosmith not being part of that group was just a glaring miss, from my opinion, because I think, you know, I don't think any rock bands, when they first come on the scene, have critical success. I think most artists generally have been panned by the critics, but they attain their critical success over the longevity, you know, of their careers. And Aerosmith has certainly had commercial success, and they've had lasting success. So from my point of view, you know, and from a biased point of view too, they're one of my favorite rock bands. So to me, you know, with the list that was there, they were really just a band that I felt was being snubbed, for lack of a better term.
1: Okay. Adam, I'm going to give you a chance to respond.
2: Well, Kevin, thank you so much for reading and emailing and calling in and being on the radio with us tonight. I will say that there was no intent, you know, to exclude Aerosmith. That just slipped my mind. It may be a generational thing. I'm in my early 40s, and Aerosmith, well, Get a Grip was the third CD I ever bought. But I'll be perfectly honest with you, I don't know how important Aerosmith is to younger generations. And now you could say the same thing about a lot of the band that I listed. And I will acknowledge on air that it is a miss on my part, as you and many other people reminded me. And digging into it a little bit deeper, I had also overlooked how big of an influence Aerosmith has had on bands that came out in the 80s and 90s. And I guess my only counter argument is that they may have meaning to certain generations of listeners, but I don't know what their cultural oomph or feel is right now. And they haven't toured in what, a decade or so?
0: Well, they ceased touring. Yeah. But yeah, they had been touring recently, and you know, I agree, you know, I can set, obviously there's the generational piece to a lot of this too. You know, the one other thing I would say just sort of in favor of Aerosmith is, you know, several of the bands that were on your list cited them as influences, but they've also had a very large influence on a lot of the newer rock bands. Dirty Honey, Rival Sons, Greta Van Fleet, Joyous Wolf, you know, those bands have all cited them as an influence. So, and those guys are much younger, so they are that newer generation. So I'd say they, you know, they do, at least within the musical community, they are certainly having a lasting influence there. But I could certainly say that, you know, a lot of the current teenagers, they may not be aware of Aerosmith.
1: I just want to add something about Aerosmith. You know, so I grew up in Boston. So Aerosmith, and I grew up in Boston in the 70s. So Aerosmith were huge, and they were the first rock band that I bought albums of with my own money, right? And I was obsessed. First one was Rocks, and then I sort of, you know, went backwards and bought the, you know, the first album, and just sort of went from there. And then but I will say, now knowing more about music, that there seemed to me that there were three bands that are sort of, well, there was the Rolling Stones, right? And you know, that really sort of popularized like this blues rock genre. And then that was, and then the second one would be Aerosmith then chronologically came second. And then I think, no, maybe the New York Dolls came second. New York Dolls record came out in 1972, I believe. And I don't know when the first Aerosmith record came out, but it was around the same time. And those two, but anyway, those three bands to me are very similar in that, or at least the Dolls and Aerosmith, in that they seem to sort of not just be influenced by the Stones, but really seem to be kind of copying their style a little bit. You know, John Luca, you're nodding your head. Thoughts on that?
3: Yeah, I do actually. I love Aerosmith. I think they were excellent, and interestingly, they had different phases. I thought they were an excellent rock band, and I also think they became an excellent pop band. They managed to pivot into a pop era, like the Eat the Rich album and Crazy and all those pop hits that they had. Plus, they have longevity. They put the tours in, they put the work in. They are derivative. But then, on a slightly wider thing, I don't consider them a rock and roll band. And I don't consider, like there's a lot of bands that are called rock and roll bands that are actually rock band. Cause if we're talking of rock/rock and roll, then I would nominate them and many artists in the lists and many artists in the Rock and Roll Hall of Fame, perhaps. But rock and roll has two words in it, the second one being roll, which is when the emphasis goes on the two and the four, like the Bruce Springsteen's Born in the USA drum is on the two and four. And it's about dancing. All the rock and roll bands, first generation, including the Beatles and including the Rolling Stones, were dance bands. That's why they were rock and roll bands. And then they became rock bands without the roll, because it's all about the, you know, I went to see the Allman Brothers and no one was dancing. I don't consider them a rock and roll band. I consider them a rock band. So I think Aerosmith are a great rock band. I don't think they have too much role. Maybe enough of a role that I can let them in under the wire if I'm sticking to the very rigid definition of rock and role. Like both those words.
1: Okay, so that's interesting. So
3: but I'll give it up.
1: Yeah, I mean, so they're a rock band. Hard rock? I mean, is that... Do we even say well, still hard rock? Do we say that anymore?
3: Well, like Cream, to draw a parallel with Cream, who they're monstrously influenced by too. Cream was not a rock and roll band because you couldn't dance to Cream. They were really a rock band.
1: Right.
3: Their influences were dance bands. Howling Wolf, Muddy Waters. People went to see that.
1: Well, right.
3: Robert Johnson was a dance. Went to
1: So right, so we're talking about blues rock then. I mean, right? So, yeah, right. So from the Stones on, I mean, we had you know Led Zeppelin. I mean, they were a rock band. They weren't a rock and roll band. So you're
3: no, they according were a rock to band. Yeah. The Stones was a rock and roll band. It became a rock band.
1: Right. Okay.
3: And they started their Sticky Fingers.
1: Sure.
3: That's where
1: I'm. Sure. Shane, thoughts on this?
4: Oh, I love that. I thought Gianluca was going to go in a totally different direction. You know, rock and roll, I thought he was going to say either they became a pop band and that takes them out of the running or I don't know. But no, I agree. The role part of it is like the R&B influence, and that's a crucial piece. And if you turn away from that, I think that moves you down the list. I'm also, it just occurred to me that like, you know, I was thinking, well, I don't think Aerosmith gets it because I hold their 80s and 90s comeback against them as the greatest American rock band because it's so polished and so pop.
1: Mm.
4: And I know that's just aesthetics and whatever. I mean, I loved them as a kid. You know, don't get me wrong, but I wonder if they had stopped putting out music before that like rebirth happened. I wonder if how we would assess them differently. It's like the great 70s rock band that, you know, burned brightly and didn't do anything afterwards.
1: Yeah, that's an interesting point.
3: Pop stuff,
1: yeah, true. Right. I mean, I didn't really pay attention to them after the 70s. so, like, I, you know, a lot of their stuff in their pop era, I'm just completely just oblivious to. But I still consider them a great rock band. I mean, you know, they were so influential to me anyway. Adam, you have a comment.
2: I do, and I can't believe it took me this long to remember this fact about Aerosmith, but their version of Walk This Way with Run DMC.
1: Yes.
2: Was incredibly important.
1: Yeah.
2: In American musical history.
1: Yeah.
2: It was the beginning of the mainstreamification, the normalization of hip hop, which without Aerosmith, who knows how long that would have taken.
0: And that also
3: it makes it a rock and roll record.
1: Yeah, Kevin, go ahead.
0: Yeah. Yeah, no, I was just going to say that's a great point. And that was really kind of the start of their resurgence and rebirth in the 80s because Permanent Vacation came out just after they did that compilation with Run DMC and that broke huge, you know, on MTV. So, you know, had that not happened, you know, maybe they would have been that 70s band that just burned out and were burning brightly in the 70s. But because of that, they got that rebirth.
1: I remember distinctly the first time I heard that Run DMC Aerosmith collab. I mean, I was sitting in a car on my way to go do some work on this house in Westchester County. And I heard, you know, the beginning, the drum riff. And I was like, oh, Aerosmith. And then, you know, the scratches come in and like my head broke open. I was like, what is happening here? It was just like suddenly like, you know, this world of possibility, this wall between things just crumbled down in like 1 second, you know? And I agree with that, Adam. I mean, that was probably one of the most influential moments, in rock history. Shane, thoughts?
4: Yeah, I think that's a huge point in their favor.
1: Yeah.
4: Not, you know, I don't want to give them all the credit for that song's success. But
1: sure.
4: Yeah, I think that does put them back into the rock and roll conversation, to Gianluca's earlier point.
1: Right. Yeah. And, you know, like I said, we're not here to, you know, say, you know, we're not going to reach any conclusions at the end of this show. Like, the greatest rock and roll band is this, you know, I mean, this is an ongoing discussion. It will always be a discussion. There will always be arguments late at night at parties, about, you know, the greatness of certain bands. But I think that one thing that we're all agreeing on right now is that, the greatness does not necessarily, mean personal preference. And I think we have our next caller. So, Kevin, are you good?
0: I am good. Thank you very much for the invitation to join you all.
1: You're welcome. Thank you for joining us.
0: All right. Have a good evening.
1: Thanks. Bye-bye.
2: Thanks, Kevin.
1: Hello, you're on Radio Free Brooklyn. Hello? Hello? Oh, no. Okay, that probably was Mark. And again, the technical difficulties just keep on coming here. Mark, if you are listening, can you try again, please?
4: I have a question for Adam.
1: He was actually 5 minutes early, so yeah, go ahead.
4: Are there any bands that have occurred to you since you wrote the post that you most regret leaving out, other than Aerosmith?
2: Oh, yes. I missed a major, major, major band, the Beach Boys.
4: Great.
2: Let's see. And I think
3: you can dance to the Beach Boys.
2: I think I gave short shrift to bands of the last 30 years, because I don't think we've had enough time. So I think the band that debuted the latest on my list was The Roots. And we can argue whether or not they count as a rock and roll band. But I didn't include bands like Pearl Jam or Green Day or the Foo Fighters. Some generations, they might be the greatest. And other newer bands like the Strokes, the Killers, who, you know, I don't think they're in the conversation, but in another 30 years, to some people, they might be.
3: Can I add to that, Adam? No, I want to let you finish your thought.
2: Oh, go ahead, Gianluca.
3: Okay, cool. Yeah, no, it's interesting when you said bands of the last 30 years, because here's one of the things. Oh, wait, we got a phone call. I'll stick a pin in it, but I'd like to add something to what you just said.
5: So you can
1: Hello?
5: Hey, this is Mark.
1: Oh, okay. We have Mark successfully. I am sorry, Mark. We've been having nothing but technical issues tonight. So I want to apologize for that. But glad I got you on the phone. And you are calling. I'm just looking at your initial email, and you have Aerosmith again. So we just spoke to somebody who had Aerosmith. Have you been listening to the program? Or
5: no, I'm on your website, but I don't know how to listen to it.
1: there should be a big listen button there on the front homepage.
5: Yeah, and I hit it, but it just has songs: new jazz, underground, unsound.
1: Unsound, yeah. Yeah.
5: Oh, is that it?
1: Yeah.
5: Oh.
1: Yeah.
5: Oh, yeah, it does say right there, 8 to 10.
1: Yeah.
5: Okay. Well, right. No, I haven't been listening, though, so I'm sorry.
1: Okay, that's fine. Just to recap, we have been talking about Aerosmith for the last 10 minutes. We think that there are many, many points for, you know, including that band in the list. So, you know, you can, you know, and Adam sort of concedes also that this was partly an oversight on his part.
5: Okay, that happens.
1: It does. And then the other band on your list was Lynyrd Skynyrd.
5: That hasn't been discussed yet.
1: It has not. Would you like to make a case for Lynyrd Skynyrd?
5: they only wrote the best song in the whole world, Freebird. That's just my opinion. I know everybody has different tastes. they have a lot of great albums. They've been around forever. And I think they probably are the best American band.
1: Well, okay, Adam.
2: Fun fact, Lynyrd Skynyrd was one of my first concerts that I ever went to.
1: Wow.
2: I think I was 16, so this would have been 1998. Obviously, the original lineup wasn't all there. I think the stumbling block for me was Skynyrd or with the Allman Brothers band, the great yes. Southern rock bands.
5: Yes.
2: For a 38 special in there, too.
5: I'm not a big fan for some reason. I don't know why.
2: Taste, sometimes we can't explain.
5: Yeah, that's
2: but,
5: it.
2: But with Southern Rock, my issue is that the appeal may be limited, that it is a narrower range of sound than a band like, I don't know, the Eagles, who are completely different. Skynyrd has some incredible song. I'm more of a Tuesday's Gone kind of guy than Freebird.
5: What kind of guy?
2: Tuesday's Gone.
5: Oh yeah, that song's just one of the most beautiful songs in the world.
2: It really is. It really is, and an incredibly fun guitar riff to play.
5: So I have a personal question about that song. One of my other favorite, most beautiful songs is South City Midnight Lady by the Doobie Brothers. And boy, I can't tell you which one's better. But to me, those two are like beautiful rock songs. I love them.
1: It was interesting that Adam, that there were not really any Southern rock bands on your list. Well, Mark, where are you calling from, by the way?
5: Colorado Springs, Colorado.
1: Colorado. Okay. All right. Yeah. I detect sort of a Southern accent, so I thought maybe you were.
5: I'm from Ohio, but that's not Southern either.
1: Nope. Okay. Maybe it's just listening to all that Skynyrd.
5: I just visited your fine city here a couple weeks ago. I've never been to New York.
1: Oh, really?
5: I was driving to Boston, so I just cruised through.
1: Did you do anything fun here, or you just kind of drove through?
5: No, I just never been there. And I didn't get there till 7:30 at night, and I stayed till 5 in the morning just driving around.
1: Those are the best hours here.
5: Yes. The traffic was still terrible, but I could imagine during the daytime. Jeez.
1: Yeah. Yes, welcome to the hell that is New York City traffic.
5: But I have another great band. I'll put them right up there with Skynyrd. That's not on the list. Is Chicago.
1: Okay, yes. Adam, thoughts on Chicago?
2: Chicago is... they're great at what they do. I feel like... their sound is very much of a specific time. A lot of 70s bands that were, you know, AOR or AM staples, Grand Funk Railroad, Foghats, they did not enter into the conversation in my mind. And again, I'm trying to be objective rather than subjective. I've got nothing against those bands, but to me, they're on a tier below some of the other bands that we've listed, that we discussed. They are a tier below Aerosmith,
5: yeah.
2: Who again I left off the list. Oversight.
5: Yeah, but
2: Chicago is. I don't know how much they appeal to or speak to younger generations, but they were an incredible studio band. Some of the greatest arrangements that you'll ever hear.
6: Yeah, I agree.
1: John Luca, you wanted to chime in with something.
3: Because I wanted to completely give it up for the caller. Yeah, Lynyrd Skynyrd. I will totally give it up for Lynyrd Skynyrd. Had their own sound, had a fantastic singer, had really good lyrics. I mean, Ronnie Van Zant wrote some wonderful lyrics. They weren't too noodly. Again, getting back to what I said before, I think of them, that they're a rock and roll band without the roll, so I class them as a rock band. But certainly had wonderful songs. Also, it was a cohesive, Skynyrd were a cohesive band that played off the same brain. And Al Kooper, who produced their first record, in his autobiography, he says when he came to produce them, he was really impressed because they came into the studio tight and ready. They knew their songs, they had them down, they'd been on the road, they put the hours in, they put the rehearsals in, and they nailed that first record in about a half a time of any other bands that Al Kooper had produced up until then, which is quite extraordinary. And if you say today, it's a Lynyrd Skynyrd sound band, everyone will know what you're talking about. So I'll give it up for Skynyrd. I will half give it up for Chicago. I think Chicago was a good rock and roll band in the pre-Peter Cetera days. I think when they had their FM hits, I think we can take the rock. I think they had a bit of roll in their early days. I could call them a rock and roll band. But I would have to discount the last the Peter Cetera FM rather yacht sort of.
5: I kind of agree. I do like some of their songs, but with him. But Terry Kath was a hell of a guitarist there.
3: Yeah. Oh yeah, and they had a fan. Oh yeah, no, they were an excellent band in their early days. We can like them or not like them. They're not my genre, but I'll give it up for early Chicago 100%. But I will totally give it up for Skynyrd.
5: So, if you don't mind me asking, because I didn't get to listen to the show, so tell me, what is roll, rock and roll?
3: Well, the roll refers to, it's the roll. It's the dancing element. It's what happens below the waist. It's what attracts a rock and roll band. Like the roll is, if you think of the early rock and roll records, like Little Richard, Fats Domino, it's heavily the accent on the, this is a slight geekiness, but the accent on the two and the four. Whereas in rhythm and blues, the accent's a lot on the one and the three. And that just inspires dancing. Blues music was all dance music. Up until the 70s, all music was dance music. Even the Rolling Stones and the Beatles were dance bands until they became studio bands, until the Rolling Stones started their exile on Main Street era.

0: I'm with you on that.
1: Yeah, there we see. That's, you know, that's totally danceable.
0: Yeah. Absolutely. And more danceable than anything the Allman Brothers did.
2: Yeah, the Allman Brothers are great.
0: Anyone in the Rock and Roll Hall of
1: Fame. Yeah. Are Leonard-
2: so I never got to see the original band also, but I had front row tickets a week after the plane crash.
1: Oh, damn.
2: I paid a whole $7.50 for front row ticket.
1: Wow. That's, oh my goodness. Yeah.
2: I still got the ticket. I never did turn it in for the $7.50.
1: Yeah, that's sure. Amazing. Keep the ticket. Yeah. That's incredible.
0: eBay.
1: And that's what tickets used to cost, man. I
2: know it's outrageous now. I'm set to seeing knockoff bands. What do you call them?
0: Tribute bands.
1: Yeah.
2: Yeah. I really enjoy those shows. You know, I can afford them, and they just sound great. Of course, I'd rather hear the. A great one is the Pink Floyd knockoff band. I forget what they go by.
0: Nick Mason's band.
2: Well, no, this is a knockoff. This is a tribute band. It's not a Nick Mason band. I think they're called Brit Floyd, I believe. And I seen them live several times, and like note to note, like they sound exactly like Pink Floyd.
1: Wow, yeah. I always thought somebody should do a show on Radio Free Brooklyn that was just tribute bands. I always thought that would be.
2: I've seen them advertised for like three different bands, and I've never been to one. Well, I see a guy I really like, and his name is he goes by Elton Dan. Elton Dan.
1: Okay.
2: And he's pretty good. But, yeah, I just enjoy rock and roll, you know. I'm 65, and I still love going. I've probably been to like 300 concerts, and I just love rock and roll.
1: Let me ask you this. Do you think rock is dead?
2: No. As much I listened, but when I was working, I just retired here a couple of years ago. When I was working, they would listen to newer music, and I'm telling you, only like two songs a year. I mean, I'd hardly ever hear a song that I really like, but once in a while, a song comes on and I really enjoy it. It makes me feel younger because I'm just stuck in the 70s. And try to expand. My boy was in a punk rock band, and I did not. I went to his concerts to support him, but I really didn't get into it. But I just love rock and roll.
1: Yeah, cool. I mean, as do I think everybody here on this panel.
2: I believe so.
1: It's just, you know, I mean, obviously there are still rock bands, but they just don't seem to be, you know, I mean, it seems like you have to go to some like, you know, small club in Brooklyn to see a rock band now. I mean, they just aren't you know, culturally having the same effect as they were, you know, even 20 years ago. Right.
2: Right. So yeah.
1: Yeah. And I've heard the rock is dead thing over and like recently a lot. I've heard people say that.
2: I don't think so.
1: Gianluca, is rock dead?
0: No, I can speak to the band element of it. Which relates to something Adam said earlier, that if you're talking about rock bands with the emphasis on bands, and that comes back to what you were saying earlier, Adam, because you were saying that a lot of the bands that came out recently, you didn't include like the Foo Fighters and the Strokes. But you know, there haven't really been any bands, many in the last 20 or so years. I'm just going to read you the Billboard Top 10 of the year.

0: this year, 2024, right? Kendrick Lamar, Post Malone, SZA, Billie Eilish, Sabrina Carpenter, Drake, Zach Bryan, Morgan Wallen, Taylor Swift. Not one band.
1: Right.
0: In the whole top 10 of the whole year. So
2: and
0: I think
2: they
0: the
2: heard
0: fans
2: of most
0: element
2: of them.
0: Is dead. Or on life support, let's yeah. say.
3: I have to agree with you.
1: Yeah,
3: I was going to say that's a different conversation.
0: Sure.
3: About how the music industry seems to reward individuals rather than groups or collectives. That may be a financial thing.
1: Mm.
3: That a solo artist makes more money than a group. Maybe easier for solo artists to market themselves. Or rather, there's more money available for a solo artist than for a group.
1: John Lukey, you're violently shaking your head.
0: Yeah, sorry about that. No, partly yes. Partly also most the sound of the last 15 or possibly even 20 years is of an electronic bent where you don't need a guitar player or a bass player or a drummer. So who needs a band then? You can do it all. And that's what people want to hear. You don't even hear instruments on all these top tens that I've named. There's probably three instruments on all these 10 names.
1: Yeah, and that's the thing that bothers me the most is that this mm-hmm. lack of instrumentation, this lack of like having to have any virtuosity at anything. I mean, you know, and but at the same time, everything is just too perfect. You know, I mean, like. If I take a metronome and I play it with this at the same BPM as some, you know, rock band 30 years ago, it's going to go off. You know what I mean? It's going to drift off because no drummer keeps a perfect beat. And yet now with everybody using Pro Tools and all this, you know, electronic quantization, everything is so perfect. And it's like, do we want it to be perfect? I don't think we do.
2: No.
1: Right, right. We want it to be imperfect. That's what, to me, kind of made rock and roll rock and roll, as it was imperfect. It was dirty. There were, you know,
0: yeah.
1: Cool swing. It's just everything just seems so sterile and to me today. And you know, again, I mean, I'm older than some of you and younger than some of you, but I feel like an old man right now. Like, you know, saying this, I feel like it's like, you know, I'm like, you know, get off my lawn. you know,
0: I'm with you on that one, Tom.
1: Yeah. but anyway, Mark, I want to thank you so much for calling in. You've been
2: I want to throw in the Tesla. I'm a big Tesla fan. I don't know if they're one of the greatest rock and roll bands, but they're one of my favorites.
0: I don't know them.
1: I don't either.
4: Oh yeah, they're a good band.
2: Oh, you don't know them? You say?
1: Shane knows them.
2: Oh, yeah, they've been around since like 85 or so. Okay. But I wouldn't call them a hair band. I don't know. They just got some great rock and roll. But, yeah, thanks for having me on your show. And I'll try to listen to the rest of it now that I know what to click.
1: Yeah. Okay. That sounds great. All right, Mark, thank you so much.
0: Thank you, Mark.
1: All right.
2: Well, thank you.
1: Yeah, bye-bye.
2: Bye.
4: Well, you know, one thing that he raised
1: mm-hmm.
4: Harry Kath is one of the great sort of unsung rock and roll guitarists, I think, from Chicago.
1: Hmm.
0: Yeah, I'll give it up for Chicago. Their first
4: few not years, young,
0: pretty but... tight.
1: Okay,
4: they also, you know, they swung even harder into the pop lane than Aerosmith did.
0: Yes,
4: so that undoes a lot of their cred.
0: I think Aerosmith pulled it off much better than Chicago. Peter Cetera era Chicago.
4: I actually like some of those songs, but it's not rock and roll.
0: No. No, not even rock.
4: No, it's smooth 80s pop.
0: Yes.
4: Totally different bag.
1: Okay, you guys. So here's what we're going to want to do is we're going to go to music for about 3 minutes while I run to the kitchen and get some water. I'm dying of thirst in here. And then we're going to come back, and our 910 caller is the one who canceled. So I have another question for Adam, or for everybody, that I want to get to when we come back. But before I go, I need to say this so that Shane knows I said it. 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

0: Okay, we're back. You're listening to Unsound on Radio Free Brooklyn. Let me get some more background music happening here. A little VU. That's what we've been talking about. You're listening to Unsound on Radio Free Brooklyn. I'm here with my panel of guests, John Luca Tremontana, Adam Carlson, Shane Gasteyer, and my name is Tom. We have been talking about the greatest rock and roll band of all time. Who is it? What are the criteria? And before we get into my next question about those criteria, we had a caller scheduled for 9:10. His name was Alan, and he was unable to... I'm going to unmute you guys. He was unable to make it due to a family emergency that he had, but he sent his notes along in an email that I will read. In my humble opinion, my answer originally was Beach Boys, but upon reflection, I would also discuss the backup band for Motown and the Wrecking Crew in L.A. Also, Chuck Berry would pick up local bands to pack him up whenever he toured. These are great American rock and rollers. This is what I would have discussed if you want to add to your program. The question was rock and roll. A lot of people answered Steely Dan. To me, they're jazz, and even the Allman Brothers are a blues band. If you want to go Americana, you'd look at the band, but they're from Canada. Piss everybody off and go with the Dead. That was his... That was his email. He makes some good points. Now, Adam, I know that you had said that backing bands don't count.
1: Well, backing bands in the sense of blank and the blank. Tom Petty and the Heartbreakers, Bruce Springsteen and the E Street Band. Obviously, the bands are integral to the sound, but the focus is primarily on the individual at the front of the stage.
0: Okay, can I interject into that, because I had some thoughts about that also. So, I mean, what about like bands like Nick Cave and the Bad Seeds? Or I mean, is it just bands with the name of the person in the name of the band, or
2: Paul Butterfield Blues Band.
0: Or you could say, Paul Butterfield Blues Band, another great example. Just took the name of the guy who started the band, but they were certainly were their own band. I mean, the Charlie Daniels Band, the Steve Miller Band, the Ben Folds Five, like all of these have the name of the person in the band. The Dave Clark Five, for that matter, Sly and the Family Stone, right? How would you classify those, Adam, that I just mentioned?
1: The difference in my mind between, say, Neil Young and Crazy Horse and the Steve Miller Band is I don't think Steve Miller ever really recorded without the Steve Miller Band.
0: Right.
1: Whereas Neil Young did stuff on his own. Tom Petty did stuff on his own without the Heartbreakers. Elvis Costello did stuff on his own without the Attractions or later the Impostors. Bruce Springsteen recorded stuff. I think he recorded stuff.
3: And
1: without
3: the songs.
1: E Street Band.
3: Yes. Can I say about Tom Petty? That's the one that sort of I would make an exception for, because his band was involved in a lot of his solo stuff, even when they weren't credited as the Heartbreakers. Not all of it, of course, but, and I think the other thing about it is, like, you know, Mike Campbell, for instance, significant role in the songwriting, which some of the other backing bands don't really have. And so Tom Petty and the Heartbreakers is the one that is the hardest for me to sort of disqualify from the list, because I still feel like they've feel like a unit and are more involved in the creative process than just being a backing band.
4: And to add to that, I would also Bruce Springsteen and the E Street Band for similar reasons. Springsteen wrote all the songs, music and lyrics.
0: Yeah, it's
4: really a solo project.
3: Yeah, he's easier to split off.
4: Mm-hmm.
0: Yeah,
4: exactly.
0: Yeah, okay. Alvin and the Chipmunks, thoughts?
4: Definitely.
1: wrote most of the songs? Was it Alvin? Was it Simon?
3: No, it was David Seville. Right. Of course.
1: Oh, it was. Of course.
0: Yeah, it was David. It was all David.
3: Well, and they're a cover band mostly, too. So.
0: Oh, yeah, that's true. Someone should do an Alvin and the Chipmunks tribute band. That's a tribute band I would go see.
4: Can I say
1: something? You need a lot of helium.
0: Yeah.
4: The caller that couldn't call in, I'm sorry, I forgot his name. Can you remember?
0: His name was Alan.
4: Alan. So it's interesting. Alan mentioned the Funk Brothers and I think the Wrecking Crew, correct, out of LA. I would say I like the way he's thinking, and I want to add to that with regards to studio bands at least. The Funk Brothers is Motown. I wouldn't call them a rock and roll band, but I think it's a perfectly valid suggestion. You could say the same thing with, say, Booker T and the MGs, or even the Swampers out of Muscle Shoals, Alabama. I don't think they're rock and roll, though. I mean, we're getting onto soul and Motown, which is sort of a different genre. And in LA, it also wasn't a rock and roll band, although they played on rock and roll records that came out of LA. But I would add a studio band, though, that was rock and roll and actually kind of invented rock and roll way a decade before Elvis. And that's the Clique in New Orleans, who recorded from the late 40s into the mid 50s in this tiny room on the corner of Rampart Street and Domain, called J&M Studios. And they backed anyone that walked through the door, and they just happened to have played on all the hits that are the cornerstone of what we now know of rock and roll. Good Rockin' Tonight. Have you heard the news? There's Good Rockin' Tonight. Roy Brown, 1946. Fats Domino, the Fat Man, 1949. Heavy emphasis on the two and the four. Fats Domino put the roll in rock and roll. Literally, because he was called fat. Heavy rock and roll influence. Little Richard's Tutti Frutti, which is one of the cornerstones, considered possibly the first rock and roll record. I'll let other people argue about that. Hits galore, Land of a Thousand Dances. They got the whole word dancing. Ooh Papa Do, Jesse Hill, Walking to New Orleans, Sea Cruise, Frankie Ford. All proto rock and roll hits. With plenty of the roll, they created the soundtrack for teenagers to dance to, and teenagers was a new phenomenon, and they were sort of the rallying cry, the clarion call, or at least the records that they played on, the clarion call really for the R&B revolution from about 46. Till when it became rock and roll in the early mid 50s, depending on which muso you speak to. And they also were responsible, indirectly, for breaking down segregation, because they came out of the segregated South. And when they would, and all the artists that they backed who had massive hits, I mean, they were in the top 10 for a decade. All those artists would play segregated venues where the black and white teenagers would literally rip down the fence and dance together, because they got so head up into the roll aspect of the rock and roll. Lordy Miss Claudy, one of the great rock and roll records, which also has Fats Domino on the piano, 1954 or 5, I believe. Might have been 52, but an extremely influential band, and had plenty of the role, and all on the two and the four. There's my case for studio bands,
3: and that includes
5: Earl Palmer, right?
4: Yes, absolutely. Who
5: and he went on to play in the Wrecking Crew.
4: Yes, he did, absolutely. Yes, so he had two. He had two gusts of wind. It was Earl Palmer that brought the two and the four onto the drums. It was a gospel rhythm. Again, just to sorry to get you, but to remind about what the two and the four is. The two and the four, if you listen to Bruce Springsteen's Born in the USA, the drum beat is on the two and the four, otherwise known as the backbeat. Got a backbeat, you can't lose it. And he did that while he was backing Little Richard playing Duty Fruity. He couldn't keep up with the triplets. So he shifted the emphasis onto the two, and that blew everything open in rock and roll, at least. So, yes, Earl Palmer, nice one, Shane. Good catch.
0: I want to circle back to the comment that I had earlier about there not being a lot of women being discussed tonight, you know, I want to just throw it out there. I mean, if we were going to include women in this list, I mean, some of the ones that I jotted down were like Blondie, Blondie or the Ronettes, the Runaways, Heart. I mean, I think that there are some great female or female fronted bands. What do you guys think about this? I mean, do women... I mean, certainly they haven't gotten the credits they deserved historically. Are they starting to now, or what would be your candidates for you know, if there were to be women on this list, who would they be?
4: I would throw out Big Mama Thornton.
0: Sure.
4: I would throw out, well, the Wrecking Crew had Carole Kaye, the most recorded bass player, arguably the most recorded bass player in history of recorded music. I would throw out Memphis Minnie, who inspired a whole bunch of blues artists. Bo Diddley, one of the founders of rock and roll, had the Duchess playing with, actually had two female guitar players playing with him at different times. One replaced the other. I'm going to give up the floor to someone else because otherwise I'll.
0: But all of those are individual artists, most of them. And also, I would say Memphis Minnie and Big Mama Thornton also classified as blues. More, yes. As, you know.
4: Well, which is the father or mother of rock
0: sure,
4: and roll.
0: Sure.
4: But
0: yeah.
4: Also, you know, the pill didn't come into effect till the 60s. And, you know, let's be honest, in those days, if you got pregnant, you were out of the scene.
0: Yeah.
4: So it's complicated to be. I mean, it still is complicated.
0: Right. Sure. Yeah.
4: So but then it was 50 times as complicated to be a woman.
0: Right. Adam.
5: Yeah.
0: Shane.
5: I mean,
0: yeah. Go ahead.
5: Women have had a huge influence on rock and roll. You know, Sister Rosetta Tharpe and Big Mama Thornton, as Gianluca pointed out. But like. Yeah, the bands thing is tough. On the list on the original on Adam's article, the only woman on that list, I guess, would be Tina from the Talking Heads. Does that seem accurate to everybody? So
4: yeah,
5: we got to shout her out on this.
0: Yeah. Yeah.
4: In Sly and the Family Stone, who wrote a whole bunch of the songs or co-wrote. Ooh, I'm spacing out on her name, actually. Sorry. But the trumpet player, deceased, sadly.
0: Yeah, I guess Tina...
1: Sandy something?
3: No.
5: What, you mean... There's two women in the band, right? Cynthia and Rose?
4: Cynthia, I'm
5: right? Cynthia
4: to.
5: Robinson?
4: Cynthia Robinson... Who wrote many of the charts and co-wrote some of the songs too?
3: Yeah, good call.
4: And then there's Sylvia Robinson from Mickey and Sylvia. I mean, okay, they were blues R&B, not necessarily rock and roll, but Sylvia Robinson then went off to found Sugar Hill Records that brought us a lot of hip hop and Rapper's Delight that sort of blew the lid off hip-hop, like it or don't like the song, but it totally moved the goalposts for black urban music of the 20th century or the later part of the 20th century. So there was played a big part.
0: I would say also that if Velvet Underground were on the list, then mm-hmm. Mo yeah. Kelly, I mean, you know.
4: Sure,
0: Mo Tucker. She's the one who taught us, you know, yeah, you only need one drum, really. Don't even need to sit down. Just, mm-hmm. right?
4: Yeah, absolutely. Also, if you're talking female drummers, Carlos Santana's wife, who used to drum for Lenny Kravitz.
5: Right. Cindy Blackman Santana.
4: Thank you, Shane. Yes, Cindy Blackman Santana, who was a top shelf jazz drummer before she joined Lenny Kravitz, and then she became a rock drummer. One of the best.
0: What about contemporary rock artists? Or I guess after our discussion of Rock is Dead, there's not a lot that's sort of, you know, rising to the top right now, male or female, but you know, who would they be?
4: Well, I'd give it up for the Donnas.
0: We have our call.
4: Great all female rock band. Oh yes.
0: Yeah. Hello, you're on Radio Free Brooklyn.
6: Yeah, hi, this is Jim out in California.
0: Hello. How you doing, Jim?
6: I'm doing good. You know, I was a little confused. I wasn't sure if you wanted me to call it 8:30 or 9:30 your time.
0: Yeah, no, I know. That's one of the reasons I don't know if you got the confirmation I sent out yesterday, because I realized I told everybody to call at 8:30 on the first email. So
6: yeah. I did get that. Am I on the air right now?
0: You are, yes.
6: I am.
0: Yes, you are.
6: Well, all right.
0: Where part of California are you in, Jim?
6: I am in the Napa Valley.
0: Oh, okay. Nice. Great. My family lives out in California. Yeah.
6: All right. Yeah. About 40 miles. Well, you know where the Napa Valley is, I think. I do.
0: So,
6: yeah, I'm just 40 miles away from one of the centers of early rock and roll, San Francisco. So, I've grown up with rock and roll and lived with it my whole life.
0: Great. So, your email, I'm referencing your initial email, and you said The Doors, for me, one could argue that they don't exist without their front man, but the other three had true talent as well. Creedence would really not exist without John Fogerty. Who can name the other three in the band today? I can't.
5: Can I? Well, Tom Fogerty, because it sounds similar.
0: Yeah.
6: Right.
4: And someone else. And also John Fogerty wrote all the songs.
5: Right.
0: Yeah.
6: Yeah. Hugh Cook and... Yeah.
4: It's like LCD Sound System that has the name of a band.
6: Capaldi.
4: It's all James Murphy.
6: Is it Jim Capaldi? No.
4: That's Traffic.
6: Oh, yeah, that's Traffic. Doug somebody.
0: Okay, so let's talk about The Doors, because we haven't talked about them yet tonight. And I thought that was an interesting suggestion. It is on Adam's list. Adam, talk to here. I have your post in front of me, so I'm just going to read what you said about The Doors. You said, pros, moody teenagers around the world still connect to Jim Morrison. Cons, moody teenagers around the world still connect to Jim Morrison. Adam, elaborate.
1: Well, The Doors. First of all, Jim, is that right?
6: Yes. Mm-hmm.
1: Uh-huh. Thank you for calling in. I agree with you that the three other members of The Doors, Ray Manzarek, Robbie Krieger, and John Densmore, are all incredible musicians. To me, the weakest part of the Doors is Jim Morrison. This is a personal taste. I loved the Doors when I was in middle school, early high school, trying to, you know, begin to form an identity. And I really connected with Jim Morrison at the time. But as I got older, I got further away from that version of myself. And I feel like the Doors could have been America's best blues band.
0: Mm.
1: Like they would play Who Do You Love and Little Red Rooster live, and they would absolutely tear the roof off. My favorite song by theirs is Roadhouse Blues. Just an incredible, incredible pop blues number. So
6: got up this morning and got myself a beer. Woke up this morning and I got myself a beer. Yeah.
1: But well, my issue is that Jim Morrison wanted to make them a psychedelic band. And to me, that was a waste of the collective talent of the other members of the band. Great singer, though.
6: Well, I appreciate your point of view, and I'm not that it matters. You can love somebody in rock and roll no matter how old you are. I was lucky enough to be just about the right age to see them, and I agree. The musicianship is all on the other three, but the charisma of Morrison. I just really believe that without him, they may have just been a good local LA band with great musicianships, but neither one of the other three had much, what I would say, rock and roll charisma. And Morrison was just, you know, love him or hate him, and a lot of people hated him. And I just think without him, they wouldn't have really ever been the one of the most famous rock bands in history. That's my opinion.
0: That's an interesting point. I mean, what role does charisma play in the success of a band?
7: Oh,
0: yeah.
7: Can I add something to the?
0: I absolutely agree with you about you know, Jim's charisma, Jim Morrison's charisma. And you know, and I just I wonder, you know, in you know, when does that make or break a band? I mean, are there bands that are just have no charismatic members at all that are still great, or does personality and charisma play a part in that?
7: Pink Floyd has no charisma.
6: Yeah.
0: Yeah, that's true. That's a really good point.
6: I didn't quite hear that. What about Pink Floyd? I didn't quite hear that.
0: He said Pink Floyd has no charisma.
7: Well,
6: David Gilmour has a lot of charisma. But it's a tough call. But I mean, would Black Sabbath have existed without RDS? One, you know, it's an argument that we could take band by band all the way down. And just like with Creedence, the other three were great musicians, but they'd be nowhere without John Fogerty. But I just think Jim Morrison was in the right place at the right time. Like I say, love him or hate him, he was just in the right place at the right time to do what he did. And he paid for a lot of what he did in his life.
0: Yeah.
7: I can add to that, actually. I can make a case for the Doors. I'll go on Jim's team, caller Jim's team, not Morrison Jim's team. On the basis, objectively, personally, I'm not a Doors fan, but that doesn't matter. I'm not a Beethoven fan either, and he's really good too. So, but I would give it up for the Doors because if we're talking rock and roll, a lot of the Doors stuff does have some roll. It was a band because they did all participate. It wasn't Jim Morrison's idea, and then he told everyone what to do. So it wasn't Jim Morrison and backing band. Also, they had their own sound. They were maybe one of the only bands of that era. Two things made them completely unique, unlike anyone else. Firstly, they never had a bass player. Most people don't even notice that. Yeah. They never had a bass player. Secondly, yeah. They came out during the flower power era, when it was all rainbows and sunshine and lollipops and butterflies and all this. And the Doors were dark. They were like the LA, about LA Nazi cops and the down and outs. And it was dark sound, dark subject matter. So I would give
6: now that if you told that.
7: What was that? I'm sorry.
6: Yeah.
0: I was saying
6: that's all more information, that darkness. Have you ever read Densmore's book? It's getting pretty old now. I wrote it in like 1990.
5: Yeah, Rise on the Storm.
6: Mm-hmm. Yeah, it's great. He talks about him and Densmore and Krieger wanted to jump right in with the flower power, but, you know, their music was, I mean, he said the perfect word, dark. And They were like the antithesis to the San Francisco sound. But, mommy's all everywhere. We tell their kids, stay away from Jim Morrison.
7: And I also remember in the 80s, it was brought up before in this conversation, but in the 80s, everyone that wore black listened to the Doors as much as they listened to goth. So they were as relevant 20 years or a decade and a bit after they dissolved as they were when they were around. They have a long shadow, and even goths today dig the Doors.
0: I constantly see people reading "No One Here Gets Out Alive" on the subway and whatnot. I mean, it's
7: and a charismatic frontman. I mean, that always helps. I don't think it's necessary. The band had no charismatic frontmen. Neither did Floyd. So it's not absolutely the thing, but. In the case of the Doors, the romance behind the door makes sure that we all remember them.
6: Yeah. Well, the other three, the other three guys gave it a try with two albums after Morrison died, but just wasn't the same.
7: I like them, actually. I thought the music was fantastic. But yes.
6: The music is fantastic. Yeah. There was never any doubt that those three guys were great musicians.
0: Mm-hmm. Yeah.
7: I think they're important records, actually, to complete the cycle, because then you realize by Jim Morrison's absence what he brought to the table when he was alive and what the band brought to the table. And it kind of levels a playing field, because everyone used to, if you listen to the Jim Morrison era records, you think that the Doors are there as his backing band and he was sort of the guy. But when you listen to those two records after he died, you realize that actually the other three members of the Doors were actually just as important. And those records, I would say, hold up just as well as their what's considered the classic Doors records.
0: Yeah.
6: Well, you're as a music.
7: Am I wrong?
6: As a music, you're right, absolutely, as a music, someone who appreciates your music, but unfortunately, a lot of people just think of the Doors as Jim Morrison and the Doors and give those other last two albums They don't give them much credit, but yeah, they were still great musicians. But anyway, what a story! What a short life and sad story. But anyway,
0: mm-hmm. Yeah. Okay, Jim, I want to thank you so much for calling in. It's been a pleasure speaking with you. And
6: it's my pleasure. Thank you so much.
0: And I'm gonna reach out to you and the other two guests we had tonight and see if we can get you some Radio Free Brooklyn swag in the mail. Probably wouldn't come till
6: that
0: after.
6: Would be,
0: yeah, probably wouldn't come till after Christmas. But we'll see what we can do to get you some stuff. All right.
6: After Christmas, that would be great. I appreciate it. Thank you so much.
0: Okay. You have a great night and happy holidays.
6: Thank you. Bye.
0: Bye-bye. Okay, so that was our third of three callers tonight, and we're coming up on 15 minutes to the hour. So, you know, I'm trying to think of ways to wrap up here, and I wonder if Shane and Gianluca, did you guys jot any lists down of bands that were not discussed that you would, you would like to put forward as contenders for the title?
5: Sure.
0: I'll
7: let Shane go first.
0: Okay, go ahead, Shane.
5: Let's see, where do I want to start? So the one band that we have not discussed, which I think does fit into our earlier conversation about like early rock and roll and sort of setting the template and being danceable, is, and this only occurred to me during this call, I didn't think about this beforehand, but the Ike and Tina Turner Review.
7: Yeah.
0: Okay.
5: I can't believe that we forgot, because you know, in talking about great women rock singers, I mean, she's the best, and that band, you know, set the template for rock and roll, and were as danceable as it gets, and I think meets all of the criteria that we have set out. So, I would definitely hold them up. I have a few personal favorites that I don't imagine would be on anyone's list. But they would be NRBQ is my favorite band, and they've been around for 55 years and can do it all. Los Lobos, I think, has the best like run of consistent, a great band that's been together for a long time and put out consistent stuff. And I would also say Living Color is on my list. Maybe that's a little bit left field.
7: Nah.
0: No, Living Color. Yeah. I'll take that.
5: But I think my favorite on the initial list from Adam's thing was Creedence Clearwater Revival. Just their consistency throughout their career is really tough to beat. But if I have to pick one, I would say tonight I've convinced myself Ike and Tina Turner Review would be my number one choice.
0: All right, that's Ooh. That's solid.
7: I love that. So, first of all, I want to thank you, Shane, for acknowledging my dance element of the role, to know that I'm not just sort of rambling on solo. And now, Ike and Tina Review, I love that. Also, Ike Turner's Rocket 88, 1951, is considered by people that drink too much coffee and argue about the first ever rock and roll record in bars, considered one of the first ever rock and roll records. I'm going to start off with a couple of honorable mentions. Mainly, Tom, you said the lack of women. So I'm going to nominate two or three women bands, or a couple of women bands that I don't consider rock and roll because they don't have the role, but great rock bands nevertheless. I would say the Donnas are a fantastic rock band. They've been around for about a couple of three decades. And I also have a leaning towards Fanny from the 70s, all-female rock band. With the Millington sisters on guitar and bass, who wrote some excellent songs. So I'm going to give it up for Fanny as an all-female rock band, as both of which American, so both of which land in the
4: Now, I would, as far as the greatest rock and roll band, and I have to emphasize the role, I was going to say the Clique, but I mentioned them earlier just because of how many rock and roll slash proto rock and roll records they played on and how many records they sold. I'm going to cross the color divide because one tends to think of rock and roll as white. But the Meters from New Orleans are considered a funk band. And they were in the 60s when they were doing all those funk, great funk records with no vocals, produced by Alan Toussaint on the Josie label. Mid-ish 70s, they got signed to Warner Brothers, and then they became a fully fledged rock band. And their Warner Brothers output is really wonderful, and it's rock, it's loud guitars, it's Art Neville's powering keyboards. If Booker T and the MGs played rock, they would be the Meters. So I will say, and even though it was rock, and technically not rock and roll, they had the role. They were put in the record bins as a rock band in their Warner Brothers years, but they had that New Orleans syncopation and Zigaboo Modelist on drums with that syncopated, loose-limbed swagger. And they had George Porter Jr. digging a pocket that drilled down to the center of the earth. And the Meters just have been sampled by more hip hop artists than arguably ever any other band. So I'm going to give it up for the Meters as possibly my favorite rock and roll band, because you can dance even to the rock era Meters. Instantly danceable. Yeah.
0: Yeah.
4: And they were the backing band for Robert Palmer's first ever LP, Sneakin' Sally Through the Alley. He went down to New Orleans to record with the Meters.
5: That's a great album.
4: Isn't it? God, one of the great rock and roll records. I would nominate it, but it's really a solo record. It's a Robert Palmer record. It's got the Meters as his backing band. And Little Feat, who I would also let in parallel with the Meters too.
0: Okay, so we're gonna wrap up in a minute. I'm gonna close out with some music. Before I do though, any final thoughts before we go? Gianluca.
4: Oh, really?
0: Okay, Adam.
4: I'll go last, because otherwise I'll talk too much. Right. I have opinions, as you know.
0: Yeah.
1: As I said at the beginning of this program, this is a question I've been turning over my head for well over a decade. And I'm glad to be able to bring it to more people and cause them distress, cause them confusion, maybe start an argument or two, but also to discuss. It's a fascinating question, obviously with no clear answer, but it's worth having, I feel, on a personal level, because it helps me understand what people love about music. And it helps me to reassess, maybe take a critical look at my taste and consider other perspectives.
0: Sure. Yeah, great. Fantastic. And Adam, thank you so much for agreeing to be on the program tonight. Would love to have you back for more panels at some point. Shane, any final thoughts?
5: Yeah, I have three quick things.
0: Yeah.
5: The first one is the Beach Boys.
0: Oh, we did not get to the Beach Boys. Okay, yeah, we didn't get to that tonight.
5: It came up. Adam mentioned it.
0: Okay.
5: but I fully endorse that one. So the Beach Boys and I Cantina are my top votes here, and also go to radiofreebrooklyn.org/donate.
0: Of course, yes, it is the holiday season, and I will echo that on Shane's behalf and say that again, we really do rely on donations from our listeners. 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It really is a great community that we've built here. And we hope that that we are spreading that joy around the world. So radiofreebrooklyn.org/donate. Yes, Gianluca.
4: Yeah, I want to say I got the I wanted to, because I can do this all under a minute and a half. But okay. my whole thing is, if we're talking rock and roll, let's please not forget the roll. I'm going to zip down a few names that have been nominated in the Rock and Roll Hall of Fame that are not rock and roll, because there's no roll. Metallica, Van Halen, Tom Petty and the Heartbreakers, the Allman Brothers, the Cars. I can't remember if I said Metallica, but certainly no roll there. Let's keep the roll in. Rock and roll is about dancing. It's not just rock. So kudos, Shane. I agree with the Beach Boys. Plenty of roll there. Certainly with Ike and Tina Turner. Lots of roll there. If you can't roll with those two bands, just curl up into a fetal position and wait for the world to end. This is what keeps me up at night, ladies and gentlemen. What can I say?
0: Okay. I also want to just one more time shout out my thanks to Kevin, Jim, Mark, and Alan for his contributions, even though he didn't get to call in tonight. Thanks, everybody, for listening. And thanks to my panel for joining me. Everybody have a happy holiday. You're listening to Unsound on Radio Free Brooklyn. This is probably our last show of the year. So we'll see you in the new one in January 2025. Thanks. Good night, everybody.
4: Good night, guys.
0: You guys stay.
4: And thank you, Tom.
0: Yeah, absolutely. Okay. I was going to go to music, but oh, here we go. We're going to do this.

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0: Hello, everybody. Welcome to the Gag Order on Radio Free Brooklyn. I'm your host, Annie Bennett. We have a really exciting guest and a really exciting episode this week. So thank you all for tuning in. Today is July 2nd, 2026. It is 10:02 p.m. And as always, let's get into the news of the week. Trump reportedly earned $2.2 billion his first year back in office. Democrats are upset, but in his defense, how else is he supposed to pay all of his sexual assault fines? Taylor Swift is supposedly getting married this weekend, and people say she's a Republican, but what's more leftist than taking white people's attention away from the 4th of July? Tucker Carlson, after severing ties with old Donald Trump, is trying to start a new political party. He calls it Men Who Can't Admit They Were Wrong. Elon Musk and your best friend's boyfriend are also set to join. A dead duck was found in the Capitol reflecting pool, but actually somebody just assassinated the Ron Donald. But It was a big week for the Supreme Court. They're allowing states to ban trans girls in sports due to quote-unquote biological advantages, but the Spurs can have a 7'4" basketball player, and that's perfectly fine. You just don't hear us complaining about it because the Knicks won anyways. The Supreme Court also said that Trump cannot fire Lisa Cook, but did approve more control over various government agencies, which is like telling teenagers that you can't have weed, but meth is totally fine. And in a win for sanity, they did protect birthright citizenship. And you know it's bad when everyone was like genuinely surprised about that. Speaking of all the great things about this fucked up country, happy early 4th of July to everyone who celebrates. If you're like my girlfriend at liberal arts school and wearing all black, hey, all power to you and your Instagram infographics. As for me, I'll be doing the most American thing after war crimes and seeing the Yankees play. We're going to talk about all this and so much more during this week's episode of The Gag Order. Stay tuned for when we get back. My friend Ashley, who's sitting in on this episode, requested this song from a TikTok that she saw, which is probably the only way that she would be exposed to mustard. So this is Pure Water with Migos.
1: Woo!

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1: 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All right, now that that's out of the way, let's get into it. We have a really, really cool guest this week that I've been trying to get on for a while. This is Faith Hannah, who runs the Bed-Stuy Forever campaign. Faith, how are you doing today?
2: Good. Hello. Thank you for having me. I'm excited to be here.
1: We are so excited to have you. Okay. So first, for people that are not familiar, can you give just like a general overview? Well, first, I'm going to say this. Usually we turn the fan off when we're on air because, as you guys can probably hear it, it is a killer heat wave. So we're not going to do that. So you guys are just gonna have to deal with a little bit of background noise. And I know that everyone's really expecting like top tier quality from me as I'm such a professional, but this week everyone's gonna have to get over it. Okay, back to you, Faith. Tell me, give people an overview of like what Bed-Stuy Forever is, and then we'll get into like the specifics.
2: Yeah, so I started Bed-Stuy Forever around 2021. It's a digital archive showing just the celebrating, uplifting the legacy residents of Bed-Stuy. Mm-hmm. I'm from Bed-Stuy. I grew up here all my life. I still live on the block that I grew up on. And I started like as inspiration from my sister, my late sister. Her name is Michelle Grimes. She's worked in the community for a long time, part of the Bridge Street Development Corporation, helping senior citizens. My mother, my nan, I should say, she's my mom too, but she's lived in Bed-Stuy since the 60s. So just hearing their stories about living here, my sister's story about growing up here, I was like, okay, I need to preserve this, you know, all the stories and histories that they're telling me. And so I just started on Instagram, just a way to kind of get a little my creative juices going and kind of have an outlet. And I was inspired by a lot of other archive pages on Instagram, like Retro NYC, a lot of the archives from like Harlem, the Schomburg. And I was like, well, we need one for Bed-Stuy. So that's kind of how I started it. And yeah, basically a love letter, uplifting the legacy residents and just sharing oral histories and archival photos.
1: Cool. Yeah. So I've heard that. That term legacy resident on your account a lot. How do you define a legacy resident? Our whole lives, 10 years, like what's the cutoff?
2: A legacy resident, it's to me, it is time and also just what you've brought to the neighborhood. Because, you know, my Nana, she is from North Carolina and she migrated here, you know, during the 60s. But she brought the love of children, like being a caretaker. She also had a restaurant on Halsey Street between Lewis and Stuyvesant. So I feel like a legacy resident, not only have they lived here for a long time, but they poured into the community as well.
1: So what's kept you living here your whole life? You said you're 30, right?
2: Yeah.
1: And you're on the same block you grew up in, which is so cool. What, like, what keeps you staying here?
2: The people, even though I've seen a lot of my neighbors leave, just the environment, specifically my block has beautiful, like, tree line, such a beautiful tree line block.
1: Yeah, I probably shouldn't say the street you live on. It's gorgeous.
2: Yeah, no worries. I work in education, so wanting to, you know, teach the kids that, you know, grew up in this neighborhood, have been a part of this neighborhood.
1: What school do you teach at? I guess you can't say that, but... I sub, so I've worked at a few schools in the area.
2: I'm in a school in Brooklyn.
1: Is it in Bed-Stuy?
2: Yeah, it's in Bed-Stuy. Yes. And they have strong...
1: is it like charter, private, public?
2: Public.
1: Okay, gotcha.
2: And they have rich, rich history, the school that I'm at. So that was also another reason why I applied there.
1: Yeah. What do you teach?
2: I teach the 3K.
1: Okay,
2: so gotcha. I'm with 3K. My past job, I can say where I worked before.
1: Yeah.
2: I worked at Cornerstone Daycare Center, okay, which was literally around the corner.
1: No, I think I've walked past that quite a bit.
2: Yeah. So I worked there, and that has rich history as well. The person who started it, Dr. Sandy F. Gray, he's worked with Martin Luther King Jr., marched with him. They were roommates. So when he was pastoring there in the 60s,
1: the place you worked at, the guy who started it was roommates with MLK?
2: Yes.
1: Casual.
2: Yeah, right. Chill. Casual.
1: Yeah.
2: He was, a pillar in the community. He started the daycare in the 60s.
1: Sounds like it, damn.
2: Yeah. So I think I've just been working in places that have just rich legacy.
1: Yeah.
2: And that's what keeps me here.
1: Sure. Yeah. I've lived here for about 2 years now. And they're like trying to, I like talked about this on the show before, but they're doing this like whole fucked up thing with my lease where like it's like an illusory sublet, which is this term I've learned through my like actual journalism investigative. Essentially, they lied to me about it being a sublet, which I knew was a lie because it was bullshit. And I found out that the person who was supposedly the main tenant was like the landlord's wife under a maiden name. And so I like filed a complaint with the city, and they gave me like an extra 2 months under the condition that I would like drop the complaint. And I never officially dropped it, but I also didn't like push it. But because I was like, you know, I want to stay in this apartment, but I have a dog and I really like a place with a yard, this, that, and the other, you know, like I'm always like, what else is out there? But it's just like, and I've only lived here 2 years and I'm already like so attached to people in this community. Like I'm friends with all my neighbors and everything like that. And I'm like, fuck, it is hard. Like I don't want to leave, you know what I mean? And it's just really complicated when I'm also like trying to figure out like what jobs work for me and what price points, and you know, everything's getting more expensive, as I'm sure you know. So yeah, so let's talk about the big G, gentrification.
2: Yeah.
1: So what have you seen in your 30 years here? Like, not even just in terms of gentrification, but just in general, like how has the neighborhood changed for you?
2: So I grew up primarily in the early 2000s. That was most of my childhood.
1: Yeah. I'm 25, so we're like, we're similar.
2: And I think by the time I was a senior in high school, or I think that's when I started seeing the changes. There was a house next door to me. There were neighbors there. And then something happened. And then like 3 months they were out. And then a new family kind of like, they renovated it.
1: Yeah.
2: Got new neighbors. But I think the first thing I noticed was being on the train. You know, certain demographics.
1: Shout out to the J. Shout out to the J. Excuse me.
2: The J train, but I'm the A. Well, I'm in between.
1: Yeah.
2: So I can walk to the J or the A.
1: I'm close to the J, but I can walk to the A.
2: But I do prefer the A because it gets you everywhere.
1: I know, but the J is so pretty.
2: Yeah.
1: The J is above ground. So when I'm like late to work, or when I was in grad school, I was like late to class and I would be doing my homework like on the train. You can't do that when you don't have service.
2: Yeah.
1: But yeah, I guess they're both.
2: I guess that's the better option because you're outside.
1: Yeah.
2: But yeah, so noticing like people getting off at a certain stop, usually you would see them.
1: You can say white people. It's okay. Say white people.
2: White people kind of get off at, what was it? Lafayette. That was like maybe Clinton, Washington.
1: Yes.
2: That was the extent. But then like 2012, 2013, they were getting like to Nostrand and then Utica. Right. And I was like, what's going on here? So that was kind of like the first change I saw. I wasn't aware of like all that was happening until, again, my sister Michelle, because she worked with the Bridge Street Development Corporation. She kind of helped people get grants like for their homes. So through that, she taught me like, oh, this is what's currently, you know, going on. Like people are being priced out. They're losing their homes. And then seeing my neighbors essentially like sell their homes, because I know a lot of people don't realize that's a part of it, too. Right. Like selling your home and so that you don't lose it. Because I know a lot of people are like, oh, well, you know, people are willing to sell their homes. They left, which is true. Like some people wanted to go back south or Jersey or wherever and kind of get, you know, money from the house. But I feel like a lot of people sold because they couldn't keep up with the expenses.
1: Right. Of like home ownership?
2: Yeah, of home ownership.
1: Do you think that's by design or is that just like the plight of being a homeowner? Genuine question.
2: I think, it's by design, specifically for Black homeowners. With us not being able to get the grants, because there's certain rules. Like, for instance, like if you have a really high water bill, you can't get a grant.
1: I did not know that.
2: Yeah. Or just any like high.
1: So punishing like families.
2: Yeah, and punishing lots of families. Living in these homes. And there's a term called being house poor. Okay. Where, like, yeah, you're growing up in a brownstone and you have this house, but the expenses are just too much.
1: Yeah.
2: Where you have like an expensive water bill, light bill, whatever. And you're trying to keep up, like, for instance, like if the roof caves in, you don't have the money
1: right.
2: to do that. So, you know, some people either refinance their house or, you know, do whatever they can to kind of right. keep
1: No, that's
2: up.
1: A good point, because yeah. I feel like so much of the affordable housing conversation is focused on rentals, mm-hmm. which are important because it helps get people like off the street.
2: Right.
1: But I didn't even think about the idea of like, because I knew that they were, you know, pushing people out of like mm-hmm. and trying to get sales. And, you know, I know about like that idea, but I didn't think about the idea of like the community and the city maybe stepping in to help people keep their homes, because
2: right.
1: that's obviously a huge way to like stop mm-hmm. the influx of gentrification. Exactly. It's also so funny to me that you're pegging this at like 2013, because mm-hmm. I just finished Girls. And that's like yeah. when Girls comes out, and the way they talk about Brooklyn, mm-hmm. I'm like, that is so, like, I see all this stuff that's like to be like 2013 and working in BuzzFeed and living in Williamsburg.
2: Yeah. I actually, like, I worked on Girls.
1: What?
2: So,
1: back the fuck up. What do you mean you worked on Girls?
2: So I started working in like film production around like 2014. I started doing like internships, because I went to an after school program called Real Works. Shout out to Real Works.
1: Oh, I know. I think I applied to a job.
2: Yeah. And they set me up with a lot of internships. And then I think when I was 21, I did another program called Made in New York through the mayor's office. And then
1: who was that? Giuliani Adams?
2: Was that under Adam or De Blasio? I can't remember.
1: De Blasio. That's
2: De Blasio. Yeah. Because it was around 2016. Mm-hmm. I worked on season 3 of Girls.
1: That is the best season too. Yeah.
2: And it's crazy. I haven't watched it.
1: It was definitely you being. It was crazy. Wait. So what'd you do? Did you meet? Is Lena Dunham like genuinely insufferable?
2: Yeah.
1: Damn.
2: I met her.
1: I want to root for her so bad, and she just keeps making it so hard.
2: Yeah. Well, it was celebrities in general are insufferable. That's why I kind of pivoted and stopped working in production.
1: Right.
2: Because I remember one day, sorry, this is off script.
1: No,
2: but one day we were on set and everything was flowing. And then we just hear like the director in our earpiece or the AD was like, all right, everybody stop. I don't want to hear a pin drop. And I was like, what? And then they would just cut the rest of the day, so we got to go home early. But I think it was because she was sick.
1: Oh.
2: I don't know.
1: Okay.
2: But then we saw her walk out. She looked fine. But I don't know.
1: Yeah.
2: I can't, you know, say whether she was or she wasn't.
1: Right.
2: But I was like, oh, okay. They have the power to kind of just cut. Because, you know, time is money. And I was like, whoa. Exactly. They cut, like, we still had hours left.
1: Yeah.
2: But, you know. Other than that, it was fine. It was cool. You know, I met some cool people doing that.
1: What did you, like, do on set? Like,
2: I was a set PA.
1: Okay.
2: So pretty much you have to keep eyes on everybody.
1: Yeah.
2: So.
1: That's such, like, a crazy side quest.
2: Yeah, okay. Yeah. I did it for, like, 7 years.
1: That's awesome.
2: Yeah.
1: Okay, very cool. Okay, so back to gentrification. Mm-hmm. So one of the things that I've been grappling with, I want to preface this, I'm not asking you to, like, make me feel better or anything like that. Like, please, like, let's like, get mm-hmm. into it. But one of the things that I'm grappling with, and, like, you know, as somebody who moved here, like, for a very specific reason, like, I got a full ride to NYU for grad school. And I'm like, obviously, I'm going to.
2: Congrats.
1: Thank you. Mm-hmm. Yeah, a little humble brag. Mm-hmm. Like, obviously, I'm going to come here for that. And I will say, as somebody who did not grow up in New York, there is this sort of, like, beacon of the city. And coming here, I understand why people are, like, stop coming here. Because I, you know, you see it, like, the way that people are changing, and even with what's going on with my lease, and I'm white, and, like, you'd think, and, like, they're still trying to just, like, circle people out and raise the rent, like, as much as they possibly mm-hmm. can. So I get that. And the one of the biggest, like, most emotional things that I've seen about it is these people like yourself who have grown up here where, like, I don't have a hometown anymore. Like, everything's changing so much that I can't have that. Mm-hmm. And so I guess my question, not that you're, like, you know, the expert on anything, like, with this, but mm-hmm. I am curious, like, from, in your opinion, is there, like, an ethical way for people to move to New York in 2026?
2: That's such a deep question.
1: If you also don't have to answer if you don't want to, but.
2: Yeah, that's hard. I want to say no because of just how everything is in terms of capitalism.
1: Yeah.
2: And, yeah, just how they're raising the prices. I would say if you are going to move here again, mm-hmm. like make sure you're bringing something.
1: Yeah.
2: You're investing in the people that are here. You're listening to the people that are from here. Mm-hmm. Don't call the police or 311 on the culture, mm-hmm. please. I think that's it really so far. I mean, because there are things we can do on obviously a political level in terms of getting like rent. He froze rent, Mamdani. You know, there's different things like that. Making sure, yeah, you're voting in your local elections here. So, yeah, I think that's about it. All I can think of right now.
1: Yeah, no, for sure. Mm-hmm. And, like, that's one of, like, I saw, do you know Subway Takes? Like, that
2: takes. Oh, yeah.
1: Mm-hmm. I saw one of the Subway Takes, and this girl was like, I don't think that white people should sit on their stupid bedside. Like, that was, it was that specific. She was like, I don't think white people should sit on the stupid bedside. Everyone in the comments was like, well, yeah, but you also don't, like, we're supposed to be out and like talking to people, but then you don't want to talk to people. Mm-hmm. And it's like the reason there's this debate is because it's just like there's just no right way to do it.
2: Mm-hmm.
1: But then again, like from my perspective, it's like, especially as like a gay person, there is like New York is like so much home to like my culture in mm-hmm. that sense too. Not saying it's the same thing at all, mm-hmm. but like there is like sort of that drive as well.
2: Mm-hmm.
1: And you know, like my family's immigrants and things like that, but not in like the way that, you know, my neighbors' families are immigrants mm-hmm. and have really like had right. that as like a core struggle.
2: Mm-hmm.
1: So yeah, I guess I just like thought it'd be interesting to get your perspective on if you think, because I obviously there are ways to do it more ethically than others,
2: mm-hmm.
1: but like do you think that there are maybe some neighborhoods that like people can move to and some people should avoid, or is it really just like stay out of the city in general?
2: Well, to your point of being a part of the LGBT community, mm-hmm. as myself, because the city was such a beacon for that,
1: right?
2: Like Lower Manhattan,
1: the Village,
2: like the Village, all that. So that would be the neighborhood to kind of move into, but everybody
1: can fucking afford that,
2: right?
1: Right.
2: People are being priced out of there. Yeah, that's a tough course because I can't tell anybody to not move anywhere. I mean,
1: I guess like, do you think that's the solution to this problem is for people to stop moving? Because I would like to think that it would be like something more on like the mm-hmm. institutions to make policy that would help fix gentrification rather than like putting up like a wall around the city. But I also know that that's like a bit of a pipe dream and that there are people struggling like right now.
2: Right. A part of me wants to say
1: you can be honest.
2: A part of me wants to say yes, only because
1: like I said, your job is not to make me feel better. I just like think it's an issue.
2: Because I wonder the people that do move here,
1: mm-hmm.
2: why isn't there a tendency to kind of stay in your hometown and kind of fight for the things New York has, maybe for your wherever you grew up,
1: right?
2: Because I know that is the reason why a lot of people want to come here, because it's very liberating in that way. Obviously more opportunity for work, finances, all that. But there is a question of like, maybe staying in their hometown and voting in their local elections, fighting for, you know, things that they want and the change that they want to see in their neighborhood versus kind of everyone flooding to New York. Because at what point are we going to cap out?
1: No, it's, I mean, I feel like we already, we probably capped out like,
2: right now. Exactly.
1: That's a good point. I mean, I will say, like, I think that the infrastructure to create some of the opportunities that New York has does not exist mm-hmm. in other places, in not even a way that would be aspirational, but that is genuinely just impossible. Like, mm-hmm. I don't think that, like, I'm from suburban Maryland originally, mm-hmm. and there's no way, like, suburban Maryland is going to have the journalism opportunities that New York has, like, even mm-hmm. if I spent my whole life fighting for that, because that's what I do. I'm in journalism.
2: Mm-hmm.
1: Or, you know, things like public transportation. That's something that I think, you know, you can put like a lot more mm-hmm. focus on in your hometowns, like trying to keep better bus routes, even if you can't get like trains, things like that. So that's an interesting point, because mm-hmm. I definitely think there are things that we could be trying to bring. And there is sort of like when I lived in Tennessee for a bit, because I bopped all around.
2: Mm-hmm.
1: When I lived in Tennessee for a bit, there was this big thing like, queer people, like, stop leaving the state. Like, we need you here. Like, fight for it.
2: Mm.
1: And it was very different to me because I'm, like, a white, like, mostly cisgender person. Mm-hmm. But then, like, you know, for my friends who are like trans, who are like actively right. worried, they're like, fuck no, I'm not staying here. Like, I'm right, going right. somewhere where like I'm safe right now.
2: Yeah.
1: So I don't know. Mm-hmm. Yeah. I'm also not. Yeah. I just like I just think it's interesting to talk about because I do feel a lot of white guilt, I think, about moving mm-hmm. here, and for good reason. So yeah. it's like it's. But yeah. Okay. So what would you think is the most like most important thing for somebody that moves here to do in order to be like a quote unquote good transplant? You mentioned like a bunch of things. Is there yeah. one thing in particular that you're like, God, I just like wish transplants would do this?
2: That's a good question. Maybe not move into like the new luxury buildings.
1: Okay, that's I was wondering what like maybe the public stance on
2: yeah,
1: those.
2: Yeah, because that is the like the affordable housing thing of yeah. like who is this affordable for?
1: Exactly. I'm seeing it happen in Flatbush right now too.
2: Right.
1: As I'm looking at the apartments right now, it feels like all these luxury buildings exactly. are like coming to Flatbush and they're like priced really low so they can try to get people yeah. to spend there and then they're
2: yeah.
1: up them when it becomes like the next Bushwick.
2: Exactly. It's yeah. the luxury buildings for me.
1: Okay. Okay.
2: Maybe
1: that's good intel. I didn't know.
2: Yeah. No, I do. It might be a little harder to move into some buildings that are older because it's probably rent stabilized. And also, please don't move into rent stabilized buildings because that is for, I feel like for New Yorkers, we should be first come, first serve.
1: That's fair. I see that.
2: Because I think what Eric Adams did, he made the whole Housing Connect and the affordable housing accessible for everyone who comes
1: right.
2: here. So a lot of people kind of have found a way to trick the system
1: yeah.
2: where they'll stay in a shelter for like 6 months
1: mm-hmm.
2: and then they'll be able to get put into a building.
1: Yeah.
2: But that should be for first come, first serve. That should be for New York residents.
1: Yeah.
2: Yeah, because a lot of us have been on the Housing Connect list for like 20 plus years.
1: I know. I saw some like a mom said that she did it every day for like yeah. 13 years and like finally got a lottery.
2: Yeah.
1: And I was like, that's crazy.
2: I got somewhere on like Sand Street downtown. But then when they found out my new income, they rejected me. So it was just like,
1: yeah, that's
2: I was almost there.
1: But
2: then even that took 2 years.
1: Yeah.
2: But yeah, you know. For someone who's waiting like 20 plus, that's crazy.
1: Yeah.
2: Yeah.
1: For sure.
2: So I would say those yeah. things.
1: Okay. Well, I'll stop putting you on the spot and like, let's get into like more about your project that you're doing.
2: Yeah.
1: So, you know, it's archival, which is like something that, you know, and I'm super interested in within journalism and everything. Talk to me about your collection process. Like, what are some of the coolest materials that you found and how are you finding them?
2: So one of the coolest things I found, it was one of my followers. Her name is, Cassandra Bromfield. Mm-hmm. And she actually has a film called, I Love My Life. So if you guys want to check it out, it's on her Instagram page. She was one of my first followers and it's a film about her mom who is from Bed-Stuy and was a teacher in the DOE. And she walked around with like her camera and she said her mom was a filmmaker, but without, you know, the, like the money, the crowdfunding, like, you know, all that to kind of back her. She was just kind of creative on her own. So she used to walk around with this camera, take pictures, videos, and she sent me a picture of the Jacob Dangler mansion that was on Willoughby, that was, unfortunately demolished, because developers were able to move forward with the process. So that was kind of one of the coolest pictures that I kind of came across.
1: That is really cool.
2: And when I posted it, I got a lot of good feedback from people like, oh, wow, like, thank you for having, you know, remembering, you know, this building because it was used for a lot of community events. And when they lost it, it was really sad for the community in the Bedford Historic District.
1: There's a church going on like that in Bushwick right now. I just heard about it at work that got destroyed by a fire. They're trying to rebuild the sanctuary because they said the steeple is like sort of beyond repair.
2: Yeah.
1: But they're doing a GoFundMe right now for rebuilding their sanctuary for anyone's listening.
2: Yeah.
1: Extra money.
2: Awesome.
1: But yeah. Okay. Very cool. And so this has been going on for 5 years now.
2: Yeah. So I started looking at pictures on the, you know, Brooklyn Public Library, the Center for Brooklyn History. It used to be called the Brooklyn Historic Society. Mm-hmm. Going down there, looking at photos and articles. Obviously, we know a lot of celebrities grew up here, like Biggie, Jay-Z. But
1: I didn't know Jay-Z was from Bed-Stuy.
2: Yeah.
1: I knew he was from Brooklyn.
2: That's he's so from cool. Marcy Projects. Yeah, Jay-Z is from Marcy Projects.
1: That is so cool.
2: Yeah.
1: He's a billionaire now.
2: That part.
1: Yeah.
2: I think, but I wanted to kind of focus on people who, you know, aren't like in the limelight, for instance, like Biggie, yeah. Jay-Z, Chris Rock. For instance, like a celebrity here for me is the person who created the Restoration Plaza, Elsie Richardson,
1: mm-hmm.
2: Who's the founder. She's worked in the community for years. And she was able to get I don't know all the Kennedys' names, but he was a Kennedy, and they donated a lot to the Restoration.
1: They're all kind of the same.
2: Right. Yeah. they donated to the Restoration Plaza. Now there's going to be changes with that. But, yeah, just wanting to focus on people who've really done the work here. What's another cool fact I know about Bed-Stuy? Miles Davis. The jazz musician. He's not from here, but there was a jazz club called the Blue Coronet
1: on
2: Fulton Street.
1: Yeah.
2: And he was scheduled to play, like do a live performance mm-hmm. at the club. But a lot of, you know, black people were upset at the time because he had a white promoter that helped him, you know, get it. And so I guess they threatened him. They were like, oh, if you come here, we're going to do so-and-so to you. And then when he did, he came here, did the live show. And then I believe, like, on his way back with, I don't know if it was wife or girlfriend at the time, they kind of shot at his car in the city. Yeah.
1: Damn.
2: And he was like, all right, I'm never playing in Bed-Stuy again.
1: Anti-Miles Davis.
2: Right.
1: That's crazy take.
2: Yes.
1: That's so funny.
2: But that's a cool fact, I know.
1: That is a very cool fact. And that was on Fulton Street, you said?
2: Yeah, Fulton nice. Street. And there is a woman. I think we should uplift her in this conversation. Her name is Dr. Josephine English.
1: I know. Yeah.
2: So I was a part with.
1: There was a poster about her at one of the schools I taught at.
2: I
1: got to learn.
2: Yep. She's an amazing woman. I found out a lot of information about her through Shauna Sabio. Shauna Sabio she's like my second mom. I grew up with her daughter's my best friend. She is the founder of Grow House NYC, an organization focusing on legacy residents, artists, and focusing on community land trusts. So we actually have a space in Bed-Stuy at 410 Marcus Garvey.
1: Cool.
2: And it's a community living room space, and that's where we do a lot of the work that we do. But she used to operate out of Dr. Josephine English's mansion at 375.
1: That's crazy.
2: Can
1: you give like an overview about Dr. Josephine for listeners?
2: So she was the first black woman to have her own gynecologist practice here in Bushwick.
1: Huge like reproductive rights.
2: Yes, reproductive rights. And she also purchased the Paul Robeson Theater. So she was multifaceted woman, worked in medicine, but then she had this kind of love of the arts and actors, writers. So she ran a summer program out of the Paul Robeson Theater.
1: That's cool.
2: During the 70s. And at the mansion, she had a senior citizen, kind of like daycare center for them.
1: Yeah.
2: And just over the years, did a lot of, community work. She passed in 2011, but the mansion still stands. There's a lot of things going on in terms of, you know, ownership right now. Right. But we're hoping that... we can still keep it in the community because that was her, you know, her wish to have that building still standing, as well as the Paul Robeson Theater.
1: Yeah. That's so cool. So how have you seen the project grow and change over the last 5 years? And how would you like to see it grow and change over the next 5 years?
2: Yeah. So it was kind of on and off too for a while, just because life and just taking breaks and hiatus.
1: Well, I mean, it's all, make any money from it, I'm assuming.
2: No. No money from it.
1: They are collecting donations, though.
2: Yes, so. We are collecting donations. Mm-hmm. Thank you very much. So I'm having an exhibition. I haven't set a date as of yet.
1: Okay. Well, but keep us posted at RFB.
2: Yeah.
1: But
2: I am having a archive event is going to be July 11th from 12 to 3 p.m. Mm-hmm. And it's for the Legacy residents to come to our space at Grow House and get their photos colorized, scanned. If you want to be featured in the exhibition, come.
1: So anyone who is not a Legacy resident should not attend that event.
2: No. Okay. If you are not a Bed-Stuy Legacy resident, unfortunately, it's not
1: for you.
2: For you, yes.
1: But if you are and you're listening, please go.
2: Yes. Yeah. Please go, come support, and, you know, check out the space at Grow House, donate. Mm-hmm. That's where I kind of want to see the project go. Like having in-person exhibitions. Because it's a lot of photos that people that sent to me that I'm just like, wow, like I was sitting on my archives versus just kind of sticking with the public photos on the Brooklyn Public Library, mm-hmm. You know, the Center of Brooklyn History. It was like, oh, my next door neighbor has photos and history to share. That's how I found out one of my neighbors, her husband was the first Black man to own a custard shop.
1: It's just like there's so much random shit.
2: Yeah, it's just random stuff.
1: That is so cool.
2: I think that's why I created the platform to give people the voice to speak, because a lot of people, like your neighbors, they just feel like, oh, well, yeah, it was nothing. I'm like, no, this is this is huge.
1: You don't realize
2: this is important. Yeah.
1: This is.
2: So, I want to have an exhibition. I might want to do it in series because, you know, there's the historical Black churches of Bed-Stuy. There's theaters, because we had a theater here that was lost through deed theft. It's called the Slave Theater.
1: Okay, I don't know anything about that.
2: Yeah, so it was located on Fulton between Befford and Arlington, like right across, you know, where the Shake Shack and Chipotle is. Yeah. So now it's,
1: You know where the Shake Shack is?
2: Right. Shake Shack and Chipotle. I never thought I'd see the day. But yeah, it was on that street, and yeah, they lost it through deed theft. So that's another issue that's going on in Bed-Stuy, deed theft. A lot of
1: how
2: people
1: does that? I mean, I've heard about that being an issue, but like, how does that actually happen? Like, how do you just steal a deed?
2: That I'm still learning, because I'm just like, how? Well, I do know someone who explained to me that they're going through it right now. I think the person just kind of went down to like the housing office and forged a signature. I know people do it like that. Also, the whole like divide and conquer thing, because again, like see if there's a split in families, right? Where somebody owns the home and they feel like, oh, you're not operating it correctly. A lot of developers kind of, you know, prey on that. Like kind of like the divide like amongst
1: like
2: family.
1: Code violation
2: and then they come in like, hey, you know, I can, you know, sell your portion or whatever. They do it like that. And then you sign something. Yeah, it's very manipulative.
1: Yeah.
2: So it happens through that, or just straight up just, going down and just forging your signature in someone else's home, which is crazy. So.
1: Yeah. And I want to highlight again, like the thing that happened to me, I know for a fact happened to my downstairs neighbors, and I'm sure is probably happening to other people. It's Benchmark Real Estate is the company that owns it. And I found out essentially like all these leases that they're starting, they're saying are sublets so that after a year, they don't have to renew the lease with no consequences. And then they can just bring new tenants in. They don't have to abide by any like sort of rent, you know, policies as much because there's a new tenant in and things like that. And so, yeah, if you like find the place on Street Easy and it's like empty and everything, and then you show up and they're telling you it's a sublet.
2: Yeah.
1: Check that out, because I was able to manipulate them into a few extra weeks. It was so funny, too, because I got surgery a day, like 2 days before my lease was supposed to end. And so I emailed them and they had kept extending it, like, because I think they were waiting for the summer market and this would like then kick me out. And so I finally asked them, I was like, hey, it's like, and, you know, it's May 10th. I just found out I have to get surgery May 29th. I know I'm supposed to be out by June 1st, but can we get another extension? And they were like, fuck no. The subletter, like, has to move back in. I was like, okay, that's a lie.
2: Yeah.
1: And when I filed the complaint, they called me and they were like, you know, we're just, like, really sympathetic to your recovery after surgery. And so how much time would you need to recover in order to drop the complaint?
2: Oh, my God.
1: And I was like, bruh, that's fucking crazy. And then they put something in, which I think I could get past, because, again, they were able to use my surgery as a way to like get around the fact that they did something illegal.
2: Yeah.
1: Because
2: yeah.
1: they were just saying like, oh, we're being nice because you got surgery, not because you caught us in the act. And
2: right.
1: so they put something on the thing I signed it being like, this will be the last extension. But I'm like, we'll see. I don't really want to leave yet. And I know I've got leverage on you guys. So we'll see how it actually plays out.
2: Yeah. But, oh, yeah. my goodness.
1: So what has been the biggest like challenge learning about all this stuff, especially as somebody who like, I believe like did not go to school for like library sciences or,
2: anything like this.
1: Like, well, I mean, this is, there's a lot of ways to give back to your community. And this is like a really specific and cool way that you've chosen to do so. And so talk to me about like what the learning curve has been like for you.
2: Well, the challenge was like the imposter syndrome at first of like, yeah, I didn't go to school for this. Like, also, I'm young. Like, how can I call myself this Bed-Stuy historian? Like, I haven't even lived or been through a lot of what my neighbors have gone through. That was the challenge. Getting the trust of neighbors, you know, wanting to share their photos because it's, you know, a family heirloom. Like, it's very personal. It's in their photo albums.
1: Yeah.
2: So just feeling very grateful and honored that they're willing to share that with me. The challenge, yeah, of gaining their trust to kind of talk about growing up too in Bed-Stuy. Because I know some people, you know, there's a part where there's great history and then there's, you know, very traumatic history.
1: Yes.
2: So gaining that
1: trust. As is America.
2: Right, right, exactly.
1: Happy Fourth.
2: Yeah, right, exactly. That was a challenge. The learning curve, I guess like organizing my photos, I'm like, because how does a genealogy do this? Like organize all their stuff?
1: No, every time I do a piece like in journalism that requires a lot of stuff, I just, the organization is so frustrating.
2: And learning like the difference between like a PDF and TIFF. Like I'm not, I shouldn't save the photos as PDF.
1: What the fuck is TIFF?
2: I don't know. I still don't know what it is, but I think it's like when you're scanning a photo, it's like, maybe the best type of resolution or quality of the photo. Please quote. I don't know.
1: You heard it here first, guys.
2: Yeah, yeah. It's TIFF. Yeah. So all that technical stuff was very much a challenge and a learning curve, but it's been fun. Like I don't know everything about Bed-Stuy history. You know, I don't claim to know everything, but I think creating the page, I love seeing the interaction between, like, when I post things and they're like, oh, I remember that place. I grew up here. I called it this. You know, I played here when I was a kid. I went to school here. You know, I really, that's like the joy of it all.
1: Yeah.
2: Is seeing like people reminisce, you know, walk down memory lane. So
1: that's so cool. You know. All right. So we're going to play a song and then we come back. We're going to do like rapid fire questions for you about like growing up in the neighborhood and all that kind of stuff. But first, because I forgot to ask you what your song request was, I picked one that I heard when I first moved here, and I'm sure for you guys it's really cheesy, but it just makes me happy. This is Brooklyn in the Summer by Aloe Black.
2: Nice.
0: Remember we sat in the cold, no money in Montreal.

0: Welcome back to the Gag Order on Radio Free Brooklyn. I'm your host, Annie Bennett. That was, believe it or not, Brooklyn in the summer, which is crazy, guys, because guess what? We're in Brooklyn, and it is, in fact, the summer. Anyways, as we were saying, we have our amazing guest, Faith, who runs Bed-Stuy Forever, and says that she has something that she forgot to mention. So, Faith, go ahead. What are you dying to tell us?
1: Yeah, so I am the vice president of my block association. For a year now.
0: Nice.
1: Yeah. So it's hard work. I'm learning. I have an amazing president. Shout out to Tammy.
0: Shout out, Tammy.
1: Yes. and yes, it's hard only because, like I said, you know, things are changing. Because our block in particular, it's a lot of young transients that move in for like a couple months or a year and then they move out. Or there's Airbnbs or, you know, all of that. So I think it was 1 year I was trying to do like canvassing on foot, you know, go door to door. But I realized there's like 10 apartments in these brownstones and like the owner doesn't live there.
0: Yeah.
1: Like it's not a family home anymore. So learning that was a little devastating. I'm like,
0: oh. That's tough.
1: Yeah, but we're going to have a block party. I'll be posting it to my page around August 29th. So, yeah, I'm excited about that.
0: Nice. No, I really want to live in a place that the landlord is, like, there or, like, owns the building and stuff. And I got really close to getting one in Crown Heights. Mm-hmm. But Crown Heights is, like, just, like, gentrifying another neighborhood. And I'm like, I don't know where the fuck to go. Like, my life is so hard. Everything sucks for me. It's so hard being white, obviously.
1: Yeah. Have you looked at Staten Island?
0: You know, I'm not that woke. I'm not ready to make that level of sacrifice for the community yet. But when I do, I will definitely, like, get some good points. I do have a friend who lived in Staten Island. Our friend Pat lived there because his grandparents lived there, and so we got free rent.
1: Yeah.
0: And they like own a house there for decades. But yeah, no, I unfortunately am not that self-sacrificial.
1: Yeah.
0: But
1: it's because I was having a conversation about this with my friends, and we were talking about like how we noticed South Brooklyn is not as gentrified yet versus North, because you know everything's by the train, it's closer to the city.
0: Yeah.
1: But then we're like, oh, maybe when they create that connecting train.
0: It'll expand.
1: We're gonna see probably a lot more people kind of head to like.
0: But maybe that could be good because then it would like dilute like these. It was like the same when you were talking about the Village, about how, which it was funny because that was one of the things that I realized when I got here is I'm like, oh, the communities that my like that like for like gay people have gotten priced out. So now I'm moving into a community that is pricing out the people that they're for, like black people. And so it's just like, so I'm like, maybe if it gets spread out, it will help. But yeah, it's just, I will say, like, obviously I'm joking, really, like, oh, it's so hard to be white, but like it is like, I don't know, it's tough to like kind of know what to do in these situations. Like I had this huge opportunity to like move here and like go to grad school for free in like the only, and it's the only school in the country that had my program. So it's like, what am I gonna do? Like, not move here because of that. But then once you're here, it's like, okay. So I've been trying to like do stuff in the neighborhood. I've like did a lot of like text stuff for Mom Donnie and try to vote in all the elections and things like that. And I, you know, use my food stamps to help throw the block parties, even though I don't eat meat and all they do is meat. But I'm like, fine, I guess I have to. But yeah, I it's like definitely like I said, I have a lot of white guilt about it, which is probably valid. But anyways, okay, well, let's do a little rapid fire.
1: Yeah.
0: All right, so favorite. Well, first of all, let me get a little. Hold on. We gotta get like a good backtrack to this.
1: Nice.
0: I hope that did not come off like douchey because I didn't mean it to be douchey. Okay, here it is. I was trying to find flight. You know that song, Flight of the Bumblebee. I just searched March of the Bees. I was like, what the fuck is this called? Okay, so we're gonna put this under it. All right, are you ready?
1: Mm-hmm.
0: Okay, favorite spot in Bed-Stuy, go.
1: Peaches.
0: Okay, best age to live in Bed-Stuy as a kid?
1: Between 8 and 13.
0: Train stop where you're most likely to step in human shit?
1: Train station in Bed-Stuy? or just
0: in general, I guess.
1: Utica. Yeah.
0: Utica. Yeah. Yeah. Utica. That's what I was thinking too. Okay. Okay. Go ahead. Best season in New York.
1: Fall.
0: Best tourist attraction.
1: The Rockefeller Center.
0: Okay. Worst tourist attraction.
1: Times Square.
0: Yeah. Best holiday in New York.
1: Damn, that's hard. Because I feel like it's both Halloween and Christmas.
0: Mm-hmm. Okay. Yeah. Worst thing about growing up in a city.
1: Damn, that's hard. Mystery.
0: Is there anything that you like missed out on? Or you're like, oh, wish I had this. You're like, no, it was perfect. I loved it. All right, bet.
1: Yeah.
0: Best thing about growing up in New York. Like, specific thing.
1: The museums, a lot of the... It's always something to do.
0: Yeah.
1: And it's free. A lot of free things.
0: Okay, best museum in New York.
1: The Brooklyn Museum.
0: Yo, okay. Best song about New York.
1: New York, Jadakiss and Ja Rule.
0: Best pizza.
1: I don't think I've found one. It used to be a pizza spot called Golden Pizza on Malcolm X in Bed-Stuy, but it closed years ago. But all the legacy residents, if you remember Golden Pizza on Malcolm X between Hancock and Halsey. Yeah.
0: Armando's is my favorite so far. Mm. I do really like Armando's. Okay. Worst train line.
1: The G.
0: Yes. Everybody loves the G. And I'm like, fuck the G.
1: Or
0: the L. The L is a lot. The L is a lot. At least it comes frequently.
1: Yeah.
0: It's like, it becomes. Okay. What else? Best place to get a cheap drink in Bed-Stuy.
1: The corner store. Any corner store.
0: Right.
1: Yeah.
0: Okay. Best place to take a date.
1: That's hard. I don't date a lot. anywhere by the promenade. It's nice if you're going for a nice walk on the promenade. That's always,
0: walk.
1: Good time. Yeah.
0: Okay. If you had like a one-on-one with Mamdani, like what would be like the first words out of your mouth? Like what are you like telling him to do immediately? Like what's number one priority for you as an activist?
1: He just said he opened up a deed theft administration, but. He's already kind
0: of
1: doing it.
0: He's kind of crushing it.
1: Yeah. He's crushing it. He froze the rent. What else? Oh, damn, that's good.
0: Like, if you could wave a magic wand and pass any law in for New Yorkers, like, what would it be?
1: Cap it. Cap the, in terms of people moving in.
0: Oh.
1: If we can cap. Especially depending on the neighborhoods, too.
0: Okay. Do you think that might have some negative implications re-immigration and refugees, though?
1: Probably. Yes.
0: Yeah. I saw a really funny stand-up bit about that. That was like, nothing makes New Yorkers more Republican than when they talk about transplant. They're like, stay out. And I'm like, yeah, fair.
1: Yeah. Because I've heard a lot of the term of, New York is the land of immigrants, which is, yes, that's true. But I think being from Bed-Stuy, a lot of the legacy residents are like Black Americans who've been here or either migrated from the South.
0: 100%.
1: I feel like that's where maybe the split is.
0: And that would solve so much of the problems that we talked about today is having a cap on the people that can come in.
1: Right. And immigrants aren't our issue in terms of like the things that we're going through here. I want to make that clear. Like they're not the issue. It's corporations, billionaires. But I think we just want an understanding of like, okay, who kind of poured into these neighborhoods.
0: Right. And even if you cap it for a few years, it would change the market.
1: Exactly.
0: Like, that's the thing. Like, these companies aren't going to be funneling money into these luxury buildings and stuff if there's a cap on the people moving here, even for, like, a five-year just, like, break. Like, just to let New Yorkers, like, breathe
1: for a sec. Right, yeah. Right.
0: No, for sure.
1: Because during COVID, we lost a lot of Black Americans that moved either, back down south we lost like, yeah, like 33,000.
0: Mm-hmm. So wow, I didn't know it was that many.
1: Yeah, 33,000.
0: Is that from Brooklyn, the city, or Bed-Stuy, or?
1: I believe the city.
0: Okay. Gotcha, gotcha, gotcha. Nice. All right, well, that's it. I mean, we got 1 minute left. Is there anything else you want to say? Anything that you were like hoping I would ask that I didn't? Anything I said that you were like, fuck this bitch? Like, no. Now's your time.
1: No, just in terms of Bed-Stuy Forever, where I want it to go, mm-hmm. hopefully, you know, bringing this education into schools, because I feel like that's important.
0: Yeah.
1: Because a lot of kids think
0: you should go and, like, see if you can, like, speak at schools and stuff.
1: Yeah. I think that's something I want to do. But, yeah, bringing it to the youth, because, you know, I work with the threes right now, but I do miss working with the older kids, being able to have that, like, open dialogue.
0: Yeah.
1: And teach in that way. So, yeah,

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How is everyone? Welcome to Dr. Bread. It is I, Dr. Bread. Oh my God. That was just Guts by Budgie. One of my favorite love songs of all time, if you must know. I get so like, what you? That's the kind of love I need in my life. Oh my God. But yeah, you're listening to Dr. Bread. This is music with some advice sprinkled in the mix. We have our official countdown to Friday, so welcome. And please remember, you're listening to Radio Free Brooklyn. Thank you so much for listening. Today, I'm answering some questions. I'm also coming down from this amazing experience. I just saw the Mary Oliver documentary, and I've been crying for the past 3 hours. So this is great. I'm so excited. And also, we have to talk about what this whole show is about today. This show is about the flow state. We're coming from the flow state. I'm in a flow state, so buckle in. I was nervous about making this a flow state, a Florida episode, but I got confirmation when I literally was on the train like an hour ago and someone had a Florida arm tattoo. I was like, okay, you made the right decision. So all the tracks you're going to be hearing tonight are basically songs that I feel as though embody my time in Florida, especially what I'm listening to while I'm at the beach. These are the tunes. So, and also we're like Florida vibes. We have our, what does Florida have? I'm like blanking. Oh yeah, the ocean. Yes, I feel like Florida is this perfect home space for the ocean, for the country lifestyle, and also for big vibes, great vibes. I'm gonna stop yapping and play one of my favorite songs of all time. Also, I should warn you, tonight goes a little hard. So hopefully you like that.

That was Modest Mouse with some Cowboy Dan. That album is like The Lonesome Crowded West. That was the only thing I listened to this past winter, and I just needed to bring it back. I love that song oh so much. I wanted to tap into some things that I just like can't stop talking about in my life. And then we're going to dive into other things like questions. But I just needed to pause and give a bit of a life update. Okay, so two things. One, I can't stop talking about the fact that I removed everyone off of Find My Friends. I don't know. I just woke up on my birthday and was like, no one needs my location. It doesn't matter anymore. And then the other thing I won't stop talking about now for the next, like, probably 2 to 3 weeks will be the Mary Oliver documentary. It is called Saved by the Beauty of the World. And I said, like I said earlier, I just saw it like 3 hours ago. And I did sit in my theater seat weeping. And I'm still stuck and I'm cracked open. We're going to talk more about that towards later, like the end of the show, because I'm not going to stop talking about it, like I said. So let's get some questions going. That's why we're here, right? All remember, all of the questions are sourced from IG. So follow DOCTOR Bread. And slide into my DMs, please. Eventually, we'll have callers. I am like, the callers. I'm so excited for the callers. But until then, we are going to just do it old school. So yeah, old school. Slide into my DMs. Before we dive into this next question, our first question, actually, I kind of wanted to play some more music. Oops. I'm in such a music mood this week. I just got back from the flow state. I just want to hear all my favorite Florida tunes. So we have two more songs, and then I promise you, we'll get into these juicy Dear Dr. Breads. This next track is by Waylon Jennings. I hope you enjoy.

you just heard Gold Dust Woman by Waylon Jennings and a little bit of Sturgill Simpson in Bloom. Such a great cover. Sturgill always does amazing covers. Sturgill is flawless, actually. Let's answer some questions. All right, Dr. Brad. Summer's just starting and I already feel like I'm behind. How do I not? So one of my favorite things that a pal of mine said last year when we were setting our summer intentions, we were sitting at a restaurant chatting about what we were expecting from the summer. And she said to me, "Janae, I'm not going to ride high on a summertime supposed to." And I was like, "A summertime supposed to? Wait, that hits. That's brilliant." And I think that's something that I carry forever now in my spirit when it comes to summer. There's so much pressure to maximize all the daylight, be your best self, have as much fun as possible, be around everyone in your life, do all the things, go on all the trips, and still maintain your savings account and also work diligently at your job and make sure you're keeping up with all your hobbies. No, it's a lot, okay? But I think summer is just the best time to be invigorated by what fuels your soul. So whatever lights you up, whatever just gets you going, follow it, do it. Just follow that flow. How many times am I going to say follow the flow tonight? I don't know. But I will say, though, it is really important to just do what gets you excited, happy, and pumped. It sounds simple, but that's truly all summer is. Don't just be a yes man. You can say no, you can stay in, but think about what's actually bringing the light to your body, your being. Next question. Dr. Brad, how do I know when it's time to let go? Oof. You know when it's time to let go when you're just like simply into the drama of it all. Like you're not truly emotional about what's going on, or it's not really doing what it once did. You're just obsessed with the story. And then number two, the story doesn't resonate. You're over it. You're telling the story to people. You're existing it. You're journaling about it. Whatever you do, whatever you is your flow. And you're kind of hitting a wall. You're kind of like, okay, I think I've thought everything I could think. And one big indicator that you need to let go, or it is time to let go, in my opinion, is that you're losing yourself to remain stagnant. You're losing yourself and you're not aligning with alternative possibilities. You're forcing a pause when deep, deep within, you know it's time to just introduce a new perspective, introduce a new way of existing with what's going on. Hopefully that helps. All right. So since we were talking about summer and I was just at the beach having, you know, the best time of my life, I do want to play this song, or these next few songs, actually, because, you know, there is no flow state without sitting by the sea for hours with a sandwich and tea, sweet tea, and a big jug of water, and feeling your skin just radiate from the sun. I had the best time this weekend, just so you know. All right, let's listen to some Weezer.

amazing beach tunes. I hope you enjoyed. We had Island in the Sun by Weezer. I don't know about you, but whenever I'm in Florida, I'm really listening to a lot of Weezer. Then we did a little bit of the drums, Let's Go Surfing, and Surf Curses, I'm Not Making Out With You. I was sitting here thinking while these songs were playing, still about Mary Oliver. And I'll talk to you a little bit about it because I need to talk to someone, anyone, myself. I think one of the things that keeps hitting me really deeply is how she was so trusting of this inner compass. She wanted to make, she wanted to write poetry, but, and she knew she was good, but her career was very flatlined, like for her entire life, for most of it, right? And she didn't stop. She didn't make that be like, create a chip on her shoulder. She didn't, you know, feel as though her work wasn't good enough when it was constantly rejected or when it wasn't paying the bills. She just knew she was creating something bigger than herself. And then on top of that, of course, we had to throw in, you know, her love story. And I think the blend of her discipline with work and her obsession with nature and also the way in which she experienced her relationship with Molly, I just found her to be so relatable. And beyond just relatable, it's like, it was so simple. Like, the life she led was so simple, yet it was powerful. And I think that's something that many of us who are artistic artists, creatives, we have to remind ourselves, like, kind of just keep it simple and don't get so obsessed with always having to keep up, catch up, and play the games. Because if we're just following the burning desire in our soul, it's all good. And before I say goodbye to this Mary Oliver segment, I do want to read Don't Hesitate, because it made me weep. I cried. So let's get it. If you suddenly and unexpectedly feel joy, don't hesitate. Give in to it. There are plenty of lives and whole towns destroyed or about to be. We are not wise and not very often kind, and much can never be redeemed. Still, life has some possibility left. Perhaps this is its way of fighting back, that sometimes something happens better than all the riches or power in the world. It could be anything, but very likely you notice it in the instant when love begins. Anyway, that's often the case. Anyway, whatever it is, don't be afraid of its plenty. Joy is not made to be a crumb. And thinking about joy and its power just reminds me also of, you know, what my dad always tells me. He just says, count it all joy. While I cry, I'm going to put on something funky, something that's going to change the mood. But before I do, hopefully the next time you're struck with joy, you allow it to fill your entire soul and just be this moment, a big moment in life where it's everything. And I think right now I'm about to experience a lot of joy playing this song, so I'm just going to get to it.

So you just listened to Bad for Teas by Dr. Dog and also Frightened by Animal Collective. All right. Wow. We have 10 more minutes left of the show. Amazing. So let's just do one last question. Remember, all questions come from IG. So Dr. Bread, that's where you can send yours. And this question, I know is a nosy friend because they asked, you said you don't watch TV. What do you do? And I did say, I don't remember when, but I was like, oh yeah, I don't watch. I made like a joke about how I don't watch TV, but I really don't watch TV. And I think, but it's kind of a recent thing, truthfully. I used to. And I was talking to my friend about this, and I think it's because I associate watching TV with being depressed. And right now I'm just like not in that kind of era. I'm just more in like a very active part of my life, and that's, and it's so much fun. Also, if I'm home, what am I doing? I'm like usually reading like three things at once, like something necessary, something spiritual, and some random article that everyone is yapping about. So I'm either like reading, I'm tinkering, I'm talking to my friends, I'm out and about. I also look at my schedule and I'm working out. Like, there's just so many things to do. There's not a lot of time in my day. So watching TV is just like not my way of relaxing. I like to relax by, I don't know, I'll put on like a philosophy YouTube video and take notes. That's fun. Or recently I just got colored pencils. So I've been playing around with colored pencils and oil pastels. I like to take the long way home. These are all just all of the options instead of me watching TV. But I don't, it's not to say I don't like TV. It's just, it doesn't fit into the schedule. I was a couple of weeks ago, I was invited to a friend's Love Island watch party. And I think it was for the premiere, actually, the first episode of the season. And I actually think my brain started to melt. And you might be like, wait, Dr. Brad, there's more TV than Love Island. But I don't know if my brain was melting from the cocoa melon of it all or like sitting still and staring at a screen. And that's another thing. I stare at a screen for my job. Ugh. Okay, you get it. Okay, the friend who called me out on that one, I hope you're satisfied with my response. Let's see. We have a couple more minutes left. So I want to play a little Tame Impala and then I'll take us home.

beat drops, I'm just going to pause this for a second and say thank you so much for tuning in today and listening to Dr. Bread. I appreciate you oh so much. We were entering a flow state and enjoying each other's company and loving Mary Oliver. I hope you have a beautiful night. Happy Friday Eve, and have a beautiful, safe weekend, y'all. Bye.

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0: the many marvels he thinks only. Very, very interesting experiments. An angry man. The world is forever secured. If this is somehow breaking down.
1: Improbable.
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0: Ulysses. The moonlight. Courage. It's a brief madness. And thinking of Kipling. Bird-like notes. The marvels and the perils of the sea, whose doom is already known to them.
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live every Friday at 1 a.m. and I play music produced by women or genderqueer producers. So starting tonight off with producer Masha Poidi. She's Russian, though she often takes inspiration from Indonesian music. Specifically using a Balinese gender wang. Here's a snippet from an upcoming unreleased album.

Pretty cool. It is the oldest musical instrument of Bali, often accompanied in shadow puppet theater. But the song that I want to play tonight is her song Neva, which came out in October. So let's have a listen.

So once again that was Masha Poydi. That was a collaboration with another Russian musician, Vodomirov. They collaborate together often. Next up, I want to play a song by a DJ named Sleepy Lychee. She's currently based in Brooklyn, but also has roots in the underground electronic scene in Asia, and she creates these amazing textured beats. It's polyrhythms and tribal-like elements, and this next song is called Deep Bongo.

Once again, that was Deep Bongo by Sleepy Leechie. So this next producer I want to talk about, her name is Grace Stubbings. She grew up in Hartlepool in England, where she now works as a co-director of We Make Sound, which teaches music workshops for girls ages 11 to 18. Most of her stuff is on Bandcamp, and she has these crazy recordings of when she sailed on the Morgenstern Tall Ship and monitored oysters with the River Trees Trust. These field recordings that I think are so, so interesting. The song I'm going to play is not one of those. It's called Bella. It's from her 2022 album, No Time Like the Present, which she produced apparently in her bedroom during lockdown. So let's have a listen.

0: And you'll see.
1: Once again, that was Bella by Grace Stubbings. So Luxie is a rising producer from Bordeaux, France. She's got a beautiful sound, definitely leans into that sort of heavenly scape. And I think she and Pixie McCann, who's an English producer and songwriter, are doing really super cool things in that kind of ethereal electro world. These sparse sounds, like vocals that feel inspired by Kate Bush and Grimes. And I want to play a song by each of them. So this is Unreal by Luxie and then Moth by Pixie McCann.

So once again, that was Looksie and Pixie McMahon. 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The next song that I want to play is by this artist named Astoria. It is the she is a DJ that was actually introduced to me the other day by my friend Amelia, shout out. She's also known as Isabel Celeste Denise. She combines harp and guitar with these synthesizers and samplers, and the project is just totally exploratory and intricate and intriguing. And she's currently based in Brooklyn and is also a founder of Sound Collective Mixed Medium. This is off of her recent / debut album, Born World, and the song is called Space and Time.

Once again, that was Astoria. I'm going to play two songs by this next artist, Acopia. It's a collaborative project of Kate Derman, Lachlan McGeehan, and Morgan Wright. They're based in Melbourne, Australia, and produce their own music. So far, they have 3 albums out. So this is For You I Try from their debut album, Chances, and Talk About It from their most recent, which is called Blush Response.

Next up, I want to play a song by Yeba. Yeba has had a really interesting career. She was born in Arkansas. She first entered the music scene on YouTube and she released her debut single in 2017. Since then, she has collaborated with such a stacked collection of artists, and she does co-produce some of her music. I want to play this song from her debut album, Dawn. It's called Paranoia Purple, and she did produce this one. I think it's really, I mean, you'll listen, you'll hear it. She's also my roommate's favorite artist, so that's cool.

0: a little joy, a little star. I love you. Bye. Love, Mama.
1: So to close out the night, I'm going to play a song by Coley. But before doing so, one more reminder that you're listening to Radio Free Brooklyn, which is listener-supported radio. And this is my show, Pink Machine, which comes out every Friday at 1 a.m., 1 to 2. I'm a live show. My name is Charlotte. I play tracks that were produced by women or genderqueer producers. And I thank you so much for tuning in with me today. So our final artist of the evening, Coley, aka Maya McGrory, she also works with Chanel Beads, but I love her solo album Montalvo, which was released in 2024. All of the tracks on Montalvo were produced from her home setup, and whole album has a really nostalgic feel for it. So I'm going to play Held By You, and that is this song. Okay, thank you for listening.

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2: I'm not a real doctor, but I play one on the radio. 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This healing prescription is called oral medication, and it's a formula of choice cuts to be taken by the ears as needed, curated by me to cure you. But you don't have to be ill to take this pill. 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
4: Dean on Radio Free Brooklyn. I am Francis Hall, a.k.a. Faceboy. It is June 27th, 2026, just after 7 p.m. Eastern Time. I had a guest booked for this evening, but they had a mental health emergency and were not able to join me. So

Coming up next is Bush Doctor by Peter Tosh. Peter Tosh, hold on a second. Peter Tosh was one of the Wailing Wailers, worked with Bob Marley in the very beginning. It was Bob Marley, Peter Tosh, and Bunny Wailer made up the Wailing Wailers. This is his song, Bush Doctor.

Not each and every song is quite in the naughty theme. Some of them are just here because I like it, but it's all reggae. This one is. This was banned by the BBC, Wet Dream by Max Romeo.

This next track coming up, Johnny Too Bad by the Slickers, is off. You can find it on, I've mentioned this, soundtrack to The Harder They Come. There's so much fantastic reggae music. If you buy one reggae album and you want to have a good sampling of reggae from 60s, 70s, that's the one to buy.

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We are what Brooklyn sounds like. I am Francis Hall, aka Faceboy. I'm doing a reggae themed show tonight. Most of it is naughty reggae. Some of it is just stuff that I really like. This is Body Move by Yellow Man.

this for a minute. We're going to have World of Reggae by Inakamose, Future Half Fit by Black Uhuru, Pomp and Pride by Toots and the Maytals. So the next three tracks coming up. Here we go.

Pomps and Pride, Toots and the Maytals. You know I love them. We have just two more tracks coming up. And, you know, music really is so healing. And I hope my friend that was not able to make it here this evening is healing and doing well. I hope you listeners are doing well. Something about reggae music in particular tends to lift my spirits when I'm down, which has been, you know, the last, well, it's been a rough time. Things are getting a little better. The last two tracks are Mr. Chin by Yellow Man and Life Without Dick by Lady Saw, which is very much what it sounds like. Coming up next on Radio Free Brooklyn is The Circuit with Courtney Love. I love you, Lucille, so very much. I miss you so very much. Okay, here we go.

0: And that is our show. Thank you so much for joining us, joining me. Show yourself some love. Show some love to others. It is important, and you know that it is. Tune in next week. Bye.
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0: It's 11 o'clock, Saturday night, June 27th, 2026. I am DJ Dr. Jolly West. I'm here with Tripmaker. We are in the Night Gallery. Tripmaker, last week we were talking World Cup fever. Do you still have a fever?
1: Yeah, I watched some games this week. I watched baseball yesterday. I'm still enjoying the World Cup for sure. You know, some friends of mine were at the game in Kansas City, Argentina, and whoever

0: Okay. Did you ever, I was thinking about this afternoon. Did you ever have dreams of becoming a professional athlete when you were a kid?
1: Never.
0: Me neither. What was your dream when you were a kid?
1: I wanted to be a lawyer or a writer.
0: Oh, nice. Oh.
1: A lawyer strictly because I had a crush on my second grade teacher, and her husband was a lawyer.
0: I like the thinking there. The second grade thing. You were plotting. You could have been like a John Grisham. So we're talking about the fever. This is a feverish set. Trent Maker, what do we got?
1: Well, we're starting off in Turkey with the acclaimed Turkish Jimi Hendrix, as he is sometimes called, Erkin Koray, sort of a counterculture 70s guitar guru out of Turkey. And I think it's a track, I think it's pronounced Shemalem, and it's from a compilation record.

0: We are back in the Night Gallery following a blistering set that I brought to you this week, coming at you with a World Cup theme, international music. We started off with Erkin Kore from Turkey with a song called Shimalim. After that, you heard Ignatz and De Stervende Honden. I think they're a blend. Ignatz is from Brussels. I do believe the Dying Dogs are from Amsterdam, but I could be wrong. That was a song called You Can't See Me from one of my favorite records of the last 10 years, Saturday's Den. After Ignatz, you heard Joseph K from Scotland, a band that was really obscure and sort of forgotten about until another band that's basically a tribute to Joseph K called Franz Ferdinand came along and got the indie rock world all hyped up. That song was called Radio Drill Time. I think it was their first single. After that, you heard a band from New Zealand. I thought they were from Australia, but they're from New Zealand, and they're called The Futurians. That was a song called Stealth Attack from the album Distorted Living.
1: Joseph K were Scottish, correct? They were,
0: that's right.
1: They were on Postcard, I think. The Sound of Young Scotland.
0: Yeah, really great label with some cool collectible records that you don't see in America.
1: Definitely. They, there was, oh God, it's been a while now, but I remember they re-released the Orange Juice stuff, Joseph K, and then I think, is it the Fire Engines? Is that another Postcard group?
0: They might have been on Postcard. They are from Scotland.
1: Okay. All at once, you know, and I'd never heard of any of these bands. So yeah, they kind of dropped out of sight until, like you said, the Joseph K.
0: Franz Ferdinand might as well just be a tribute act, I feel like, to Joseph K.
1: It's kind of wild when you, because I had definitely heard Franz Ferdinand first, and then you hear Joseph K and you're like, wow, that, like you said, that there should be some royalties involved there. That was Tripmaker's World Cup Fever set.
0: I do believe it will be a continuing thing.
1: It will be a continuing thing. Awesome.
0: I got a lot of world music to share, and I'm getting more.
1: Nice. My set is inspired by a book I am currently reading called Love Saves the Day. It's a history of dance music. So we've got kind of a dancier set from me, starting off with Mr. David Bowie. We'll see you on the other side.

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0: Hey, hey, we're the DJs at Radio Free Brooklyn in the Night Gallery. You just heard a set from my esteemed colleague, DJ Dr. Jolly West, MD. Jolly West, run it down.
1: I like that peppiness, Tripmaker. Keep it up. We started off with David Bowie doing Cat People, Putting Out Fire from the Cat People soundtrack from the 1983 Paul Schrader, I believe, remake. After that, Kraftwerk doing Musik Nonstop off of a single from 1986. Then a song that I was not familiar with until this week, because I'd had this record forever and never played it. But Tripmaker and I were talking, I guess that's a common thing. Although it does have its fans. When I was doing a little research about it, there were people like, this is the best Stevie Wonder album of all time.
0: Yeah, I actually sent an inquiry to my friends who are proprietors of record store. And I was like, is this what you would call chud, right? It's just like it's ubiquitous in used collections for sale. But everyone likes it. He was like, I mean, I like that record. It's like mutant disco in places.
1: Yeah.
0: Which is exactly what you nailed on.
1: Yeah. So that was Race Babbling off of either Journey Through the Secret Life of Plants, or I've seen it also as Stevie Wonder's Journey Through the Secret Life of Plants. Then we close it out with Giorgio Moroder doing Utopia Me Giorgio and From Here to Eternity reprise from his 1977 album From Here to Eternity. Moroder also produced the Cat People soundtrack, and I think has a credit on that Bowie track, so had something to do with that.
0: Double dipping.
1: I love that crazy Italian Giorgio. He did a tour like within the past decade, and I'm kind of bummed that I didn't make it to see him. Yeah, it sold out really quick. So you've been listening to the Night Gallery on Radio Free Brooklyn. We are on every Saturday night, 11 p.m. Eastern, 10 p.m. Central. Give us a listen. Oh, Tripmaker, good news. We're back in the top 10 for the month of May.
0: Wow, that's great.
1: 10 most listened to music show. One day we're going to get up there to number one with a bullet. I know you're competitive. You hide it well, but you can also shoot us an email at thenightgalleryrfb@gmail.com. We'll see you next week for some more gold. Is that how he said it? Is that the
0: ole?
1: Ole. Ole.
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0: Good morning, everyone. Good morning. Can you guys hear me? No. Okay. Well, good morning, everyone listening to us. This is In the Kitchen at Radio Free Brooklyn. I'm Kat. And today we have with us, a really special guest. It's our last guest before the holiday. Can you hear me at all? No? Okay. This always happens, so apologies on that front. Let's see. You hijack out. Now? No. No dice. Now? Now you can hear me. Excellent. Excellent. Excellent. All right. I'll take that. And then let's see about me hearing you.
1: Hear us?
0: Oh, now I can hear you. Yeah, I can hear you guys, but hold on. I want to make sure that the people back home can hear you. Let's try again. Keep talking. Oh, no. Okay. Try again. More words. Oh. Okay. Well.
1: Are we, now we can't.
0: Now you can hear me?
1: No.
0: No. I can hear you, though.
2: And she's gone.
0: Oh, she's gone. Okay. Now. Speak now? Or, no? No? Okay. I can hear you, though. So that's huge. Okay, let's try this. Chelsea, can you screen record?
1: Can I screen record?
0: Or can you record the meeting?
1: Yes. Give me 1 second.
0: Live radio, Neil. But we have it as a really exciting guest. It's Neil Cordova from...
2: Hey, guys.
3: Recording in progress.
1: We are recording.
2: There we go. Yeah.
0: Thank God. Okay, we have a show. So we
2: perfect.
0: From Ray's Deli in Gowanus. Our first Gowanus restaurant, too. Very exciting.
2: Yeah. Oh, really? Okay.
0: Yeah. Sweet. Feel free to introduce yourself.
2: My name is Neil Cordova. I'm from Ray's Deli and Grocery. I guess my title there is general manager / cook / cashier / everything. It's my parents' business, so I wear all the hats.
0: Awesome. Yeah. I went in there yesterday during the lunch rush. And I can see how you wear that many hats at once.
2: Oh yeah, everyone works there. From my brother, to my sister, my mom, so we all wear all the hats.
0: Yeah. So, yeah, I can imagine. Well, thank you for being with us this morning.
2: No, thank you guys for having me.
0: Yeah, when you want to tell us a little bit about, I guess we'll start with the very typical question. And can you give us like the origin story of the deli? I know it's only been around.
2: Yes.
0: Since 2007, but
2: that is correct. The store has been there actually longer than that. I cannot recall, probably since the 90s.

0: I used to belong to another guy who's from our home state too, back in Mexico. And then we came in 07. It was my dad and my uncle who actually originally opened the store. There was used to be waiters in some restaurant in Bensonhurst, Brooklyn. And, you know, they decided it'll be worth a try to open up a business, because most of their brothers, they actually have businesses too. They have restaurants too. So, I mean, it's since an early age, I grew up around that. So I guess you could say the hospitality industry, working in restaurants, it's part-time during high school, washing dishes. So, yeah. So they gave it a shot back in 07. The first year, actually, the store got on fire. It was a big electrical fire that started next door at the laundromat. And, yeah, the store, we lost half of the store. And, I mean, when that happened, we were like, you know what? Especially my dad and my uncle, they were like, yeah, this is not going to work out. So, yeah, they were just going to give up and just throw the towel. But luckily, they had good brothers, which, you know, helped them with the reconstruction phase. They lent some money, and, you know, we've been here ever since.
1: Wow. Yeah. I can't believe a laundromat started a fire that big.
0: Yeah.
2: Yeah. That's crazy.
0: It was pretty big. Yeah, we lost half of the store. It's tragic, but we managed to make it work. So we're still here. We're still staying.
2: Yeah, glad you guys pulled through.
0: Yeah, it was tough. I mean, we were closed about about a year. So my dad was jobless. He was just bouncing around from job to job. It was pretty tough. Also, it's 2008, so you got to think about the recession. Now a lot of jobs were available, so it's just a lot of part time jobs. And it was tough, but yeah, we're still here.
1: Yeah, we love that.
0: Yeah.
2: Did Ray's always serve food from the very beginning, or like this extensive of a menu, or was that, can you talk to us about that?
0: Oh, right. Yes. When we came in, actually, the store had a fairly small menu. They only had two kinds of meats, and we sell tamales too on the weekends. And when we came in, the owner before that, he left. So we brought on a little menu in there too. We introduced our own tamales, our own tacos. And from there, every year we just kept adding on to the menu and just kept getting bigger and bigger. And we started adding like tortas, quesadillas, huaraches. Cause like I said, when we came in, it was just only tacos and tamales. So yeah, but now it's a pretty big menu, which I like it at the same time. I don't, especially during when it gets pretty busy, you get like 100 things in a menu. So it's normally easier for you to work with a small menu, but it's cool. I don't mind. Yeah.
1: For sure. So something I was curious about is you have a lot of food on your menu that requires kind of extensive preparation. I mean, tamales, obviously.
0: Right.
1: I saw that there was tacos de barbacoa and what else? And al pastor obviously takes a really long time. You have very special, mechanisms to make that happen. And I'm wondering how you're managing to make that work in such a small environment.
0: We have a good small kitchen behind the store where we do most of the prep work. But out of like whole things in the menu, I guess the thing that takes the longest is the tamales, which is a 2 to 3 day preparation process, because you gotta first do the masa, do the meats, do the hot the sauces and stuff like that. So it's pretty extensive work. And then same thing with the al pastor, it's pretty laborious. The steak too, the carnitas, we all make that in house, so. It's a lot of work, so it's just a lot of days of like.
1: Could you go into
0: stuff like that?
1: Yeah, could you go into a little more detail about maybe what that preparation looks like?
0: Well, most of the stuff we do there is we do it on the same day. I mean, we make the chefs, or I guess the preppers come in. They come in pretty early in the morning. They take care mostly of the basic essentials like the hot sauce, the rice and beans that we use for our burritos. And chop up like old cilantro or the onions that we use during service. And that happens like around 6-7 in the morning, and then usually by lunchtime that's all done. For example, the steak is done too, the carnitas that we use there, the chicken, it's all done by then. And yeah, it's I guess you could say it's the same thing every single day, except on the weekends. And then for the tamales, that's a thing, like I said, it usually takes 2 to 3 days. And the tamales are only available on the weekends, so we usually do make them during Thursday and Friday, because like I said, it's usually a 2 to 3 day process. So we start on Thursday. Let me just shut this window, it's pretty loud.
1: Yeah.
0: Usually starts on Thursday. We work from Thursday to Friday, and on Saturday, Sunday, that's when we sell.
1: Wow.
0: Yeah.
2: So you mentioned the tamales. Kat and I both came during the week, so we weren't able to try them, but we really wanted to. But since it's the holiday season, can you talk to us about your tamales? Have you had increased demand because it's the holidays?
0: Oh, yeah.
2: And just talk to us about them.
0: Yeah, every holiday season, especially around this time of the year, we put up like a sign on Instagram saying that you want to place an order for tamales, you're free to do so. But yeah, every holiday, usually we get tons of orders, especially this whole entire week. We've been flooded with a lot of catering orders for the weekend. And it's a lot of work, but I mean, it's cool. I like it. I usually get in there. Most of the stuff gets in there because it's like I said, it takes a lot of work, because you got to constantly flip the masa. And, you know, it's when you do that, you actually get a workout. But yeah. Christmas Eve and New Year's Day, that's when we see the most demand of the year when it comes to our tamales. Yeah.
2: Do you know, just like roundabout number, it doesn't have to be exact, like how many that, like for Christmas Eve, for example, do you know how many tamales you're going to have to make?
0: Well, normally on the weekend, we usually make about 300 tamales, so 150 on Saturday and 150 Sunday. Wow. That's normally the number we work with every weekend. Now, this upcoming weekend, we're looking at probably 500 to 600.
2: Wow.
0: So almost double as that. Yeah, that's quite a lot of tamales. And yeah, it's a lot of tamales, a lot of hungry people. But yeah.
1: Oh my God. Well, thank you for being here. I'm sure that you've been working very hard this week.
0: Yeah, it's been a tough week.
1: Yeah. Something I'm curious about too is like, you guys just, I mean, being in there in the lunch rush, there was a huge line like out of the door. I've never seen a deli get that busy, honestly. And how are you able to build your clientele up so much?
0: No, it's actually a great question that we usually every Sunday when we have family dinner, we sort of ask ourselves, like, how do you manage to like pull up such a crowd and clientele over the years? I don't know. I guess you could say it's just good word of mouth. We have never paid for like advertising or on Instagram or Grubhub or whatever, you know, those online services. So it's just all word of mouth. And, I feel like we have become like a sort of like an institution. That's what people usually tell us. Like, you guys are an institution. I mean, we don't see it. They usually tell us all the time. Like, yeah, you guys are great. You're known mostly throughout Brooklyn. Your name usually, your name being pulled out in Manhattan, all the way to the city, which is, I mean, if you think about it, we're a small bodega who just happens to make Mexican food. We're not a restaurant. We're not anything, you know, fancy and stuff. And it usually amazes us. I don't know. It's a good feeling that we get from, means that all the hard work we put in, it pays off. So, and it's pretty hard to actually manage to work around the lunch busy hour, but we have developed such a system that it's pretty easy. Everyone knows each other. Usually most of the cooks we have been working with past 4 years, so we know how they work, and we know how to keep sort of like a very easy operation during lunch hour and dinner service.
2: Yeah, I think that really just speaks to the quality of your food, that you've become an institution without any like formal promotion or marketing.
0: Oh yeah. Yeah. Which
2: I know that you have a pretty great website. And you also have a sizable Instagram following.
0: Yeah.
2: who is in charge of maintaining that and what goes into that?
0: Well, the website actually was made by a friend of ours during the pandemic. She came up to us and was like, oh, you know, I'm doing like, I'm a web designer. I was thinking maybe I could do a website for you guys. And we were like, yeah, sure, why not? So she took on the responsibility on building up the website. I mean, if you go on the website now, it's she moved out, unfortunately. She moved out, I think, somewhere upstate. So I kind of lost contact with her, and most of the stuff in there kind of like outdated from like 2020. But yeah, I mean, I usually take care of the Instagram page, Facebook, social media, most of that stuff. But the website, yeah, it was built by her. She's a great web designer. I really love the whole, you know, the way she made the whole website look. But yeah, it's mostly just me and my sister who mostly run the social media page.
1: Yeah, the classic cool. Family running, the kids running the social media page of the right. Family
0: yeah.
1: business.
0: Yeah.
1: What has it been like working with your family on this?
0: I guess it's like any other business. We have our ups and downs. There's weeks and days that, you know, it gets tough, especially there's days when I try to bring a new idea to the table with my parents, but I guess you could say they're sort of stuck to like the system that works. I'm getting wrong. The system works, whatever have been planted now, but I feel like we could do more stuff that we could make it better and we could, you know, grow bigger. But, I mean, at the end of the day, it's my parents' business, and they run it how they like. So, I mean, yeah, usually they do listen to us sometimes when we bring in new ideas to the table. But most of the time that doesn't happen. So that gets kind of frustrating trying to get through them. Other than that, it's great because, you know, you're working for your parents, you're working for your family. It's not like you're working for someone else. You know that all that stayed in the family. So, yeah, I guess that's a plus and a benefit.
1: Yeah, you're getting.
0: And also, on top of that, you're learning, like, you know, I guess you could say how to manage a business, which down the line, it's something that I want to do. I mean, not now, because I'm actually going in school for something else, and I would like to pursue that for the next few years. But I mean, yeah, I definitely see myself, opening like a small, taqueria or bodega/taqueria in the future.
1: Awesome.
0: Yeah.
2: Yeah. Do you, because Ray's is like a bodega corner store and also, like partially restaurant, do you ever feel like you're running two businesses at once? And how do you sort of, if you do, then how do you sort of balance that?
0: That's a great question. I don't know. It's, we have developed like this sort of hybrid bodega type of thing, I guess you could call it, because normally over the years I'd become like more in charge of the kitchen, and my dad takes care of the grocery/bodega, you know, section. So he's the one who's in charge of like ordering your essentials, from like groceries to dried chiles and all that stuff, and actually the one who it's in charge of like ordering the fresh produce for the the use and for our tacos, and I guess you could say the restaurant section of our bodega. So anything from like meats to poultry to vegetables, like onions to tomatoes, I actually know one to take care of that and handles that part of the business.
1: Yeah. What is it like working like with importers for you? I know we had a lot of guests on the show that have had, you know, mixed reviews, and just saw that as a initial hurdle that they had to overcome.
0: Right. Luckily we have been working with the same importers for the past, I guess you could say 10 plus years. We have developed like some sort of like very close relationship with them, and I guess you could say the benefit of this is most of them, going back to the whole thing, they come from our same state of Puebla. So we know, it's a very tight knit community. Especially in New York City, mostly a lot of like the Mexican families from Puebla, which I found that kind of cool. I mean, odd and cool. It's usually kind of hard to find another Mexican from another state.
1: Yeah.
0: Like in the case of LA. And I feel like that's why I'm going to another topic, but
1: no,
0: just staying to the question. Yeah. It's a great relationship. It's people we've been working for, you know, like I said, the past 10 years. So we have this very close relationship and, you know, it's never been hard to actually, you know, work with them. They're always super nice. And on top of that, they delivered to my uncles, which my parents, brothers, because both, you got two brothers, which both of them own restaurants, two Mexican restaurants in Santa Park. And, so yeah, it's, I guess you could say it's like friends and family. And, you know, we all know each other. So luckily it's been a good, healthy relationship. It's never been, you know, nothing crazy where we get into fights over products and stuff, yeah. Produce and stuff like that. But yeah.
1: Absolutely.
2: Yeah. That's great that you have that community there.
0: Yeah.
1: I didn't know that about most people from Mexico being from Puebla in New York City.
0: Yeah. That's it. That's quite interesting. I mean, I don't know why, how that happened. And I feel like that's where, I guess you could say, people say it's like LA has great food. I get it because LA has a very diverse Mexican cuisine because we've been there twice as a family vacation for the past 5 years. And I mean, yeah, they do have great food. And I feel like it has to do with the diversity when it comes to like people from like Mexico. So you have, you know, you have people from Guadalajara, which is by the Pacific coast. You have people from Monterrey, Sonora, which is by the northern parts of Mexico. And then you have people from Yucatan, Chiapas, which is the southern portion. And every region in Mexico has their own cuisine. And that'll sort of, you know, when you have put them all together in a place like LA, you get great food.
1: Yeah.
0: So, I mean, I'm not saying that our state doesn't have great food, but I feel like we definitely use, for example, like Baja California tacos in New York City or Sinaloa style marisco food, which is like seafood food. So in New York City, but, you know, it's something we're still working. I'm not saying that there's great restaurants in the city that are popping up. And it's like, for example, the whole birria movement that sort of took off in the past 2 years. It's interesting because, you know, this is something it's just normal in LA that you saw that, you know, you saw this in every place, but it's so new in New York City, which leads me to believe, I feel like there's actually some room for people from LA or from Mexico to come here and, you know, open up their own sort of like, you know, businesses from their regional cuisine.
2: Totally.
1: Yeah, that makes a lot of sense. I've never.
0: Yeah.
1: Yeah. Could you elaborate a little bit more on what the different cuisines are like?
0: Well, in the case of birria, that's something that you find in mostly, I guess you could say, in the northern parts, northern or western parts of Mexico. It's usually made of, I think, goat, if I'm mistaken. Mm-hmm. And then you have something called Sinaloa style marisco, which is Mexican food. I guess you could say it's like very seafood based. So you got a lot of like seafood tacos. You have a lot of seafood tostadas. And and then also you got the region, southern part of Mexico, which is Yucatan, Chiapas, Oaxaca, and you have a lot of very cuisine that it's very diverse because of the fact that most of these regions they have their own little sort of indigenous populations, and each group has their own language and cuisine, and that sort of blends in. It's like this great, amazing, food culture. But yeah.
1: Yeah. Thank you. That's so
2: very cool.
0: Yeah.
1: Yeah. No. And I guess I have noticed that like a lot of the Mexican food, especially like Bushwick, you go into Queens, like it is very similar, but I didn't know.
0: It's very similar. Right.
1: The birria being from a different region.
0: It is from a different region. For example, from our state, we don't usually do that. We're kind of known for our mole poblano. I don't know if you've heard
1: of that. Yeah.
0: It's like this chocolate infused sauce.
1: Amazing.
0: Yeah, it's delicious. it's something that it's always made, especially on special occasions, from graduations to birthdays, Christmas Day, New Year's Eve. That's what we're known for. Aside from that, it's that's, I guess that's about it. But like I said, going back to the whole thing, it's, there's every, each state or each region has their own sort of cuisine. In the case of birria, in the case of, seafood tacos and stuff like that, stuff you normally see by the coast, like Jalisco, Guadalajara, up north by Sonora, Sinaloa. So, yeah.
1: Yeah, that's amazing.
2: Cool. Speaking about the food that you specifically serve at Ray's, what, and I feel like we might know the answer to this, but what's your best seller?
0: Well, it used to be tacos, but lately, over the past, I guess you could say 3-4 years, burritos have taken off. And, yeah, it's, I think it has to do with, there's this, people usually have like, they do like their own personal best burrito list in the city. Mm-hmm. So they go around the city, trying different burritos. And I met like probably 4 to 5 people with a great following on social media where they do this, these little, trips around the city, trying out different burritos. And I guess all 5 of them, we sort of landed on the top. And I guess that sort of like, ever okay. since that, we have taken off and, we sell a lot of those now. So it has become like a bestseller for burritos.
1: Which one of the burritos is it?
2: Which meat sell the most?
0: I think it's between carnitas and steak, followed by el pastor. But it's just, we have like 3 options of burritos. They're pretty similar. It's just rice and beans. One option has pico de gallo and avocado. It has cheese and avocado. Pretty simple, but it's delicious. We, and during lunch service, we usually go to about, we usually go through 40 to 50 burritos within 2 hours, which is, wow. It's for us, it's a big number.
1: That's a huge number.
2: That is a big number.
0: It, 56 burritos in 2 hours, it's quite a lot. A lot of rice, a lot of beans. Because I usually speak to my uncle, who has, a Mexican restaurant. He goes usually through about 40 burritos in a day, and we do 50 in 2 hours. So that tells you.
2: That's really impressive.
0: The number of burritos that we sell.
1: And they're huge, too. I saw them going
0: over. They're pretty
1: huge. I saw them going over the thing. I was like, oh, my God, I wish I ordered that.
0: No, there's actually people who, they finish the whole thing. Me, myself, I cannot do the whole thing. I usually split it with me or one of my coworkers, but
1: lunch and dinner right there.
0: Lunch and dinner, that's true.
1: Is there
2: I gotta come back and try the burritos.
0: Sure.
1: Definitely. Is there I don't know, in your opinion, as somebody running the kitchen at this point, is there an underdog menu item that you wish people would order more of?
0: Yes, love that question. I say the breakfast tacos.
1: Really?
0: They're people sleep on them. We normally, get that a lot in the weekend, which makes sense, but I would love for people to try them out during the week. I feel like that's something that you skip over. And, they usually come in, order their bacon, egg, and cheese, which is nothing wrong with that. But, we definitely make banging chorizo and egg tacos, huevos la mexicana tacos and stuff like that. Even bacon, egg, and cheese tacos, if you're down for that too. Which they're amazing.
1: Yeah, that sounds good.
2: That sounds really good. I'm so hungry right now, and I would eat a million of those.
1: I think I might. Sorry, Chelsea.
2: Oh no! If you want to take a little break, we can.
1: I think we're gonna do some ad reads and then play a little music, and then we'll be right back. You've been listening to In the Kitchen on Radio Free Brooklyn. We'll be right back with you.

0: 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And we're back with In the Kitchen. We've been chatting all morning with Ray's Deli. Here we are. Yeah. You guys can hear me still?
1: Yes.
2: Yes. All good.
0: Amazing. Okay. Awesome. I cut you off before, Chelsea. What were you about to ask, Neil?
2: So when I was there the other day, I noticed you had a special posted up by the register. Do you have specials every day? And if you do, how do you decide what the specials are going to be each day?
1: We have specials every day. That's just Monday through Friday. Well, normally the person who decides on the specials is normally either my mom or my dad. And they're made every day. They usually range between, chicken stew or beef stew and oven baked chicken, and then on really special occasions, we usually make chile rellenos. It's like this poblano chili stuff with we do with tuna or either cheese. They're really great. They do sell a lot. The whole thing behind that, it started because normally during lunch hour, we have a lot of like construction workers who come in, and most of them, they look for, I'm not saying that tacos or burritos are very hearty meal, but they look for more like a stew base, plates. So that was one of the reasons why we sort of started these little specials. And most of them, they have very limited time for lunch. So those are usually ready by the time they come in. So they come in and they go, "What do you have for special? We have this." It's done, and we just, like, it's still in the pot, it's still hot. So you just take it back. I plate it and bag it up and just sell it. Cause like I said, most of them, they usually have very limited lunch time. And then instead of like losing them to another, location, we sort of make these, ready to go lunch plates or lunch specials. And, they still are great. They're delicious.
2: That's interesting that you did it to sort of meet that demand that was there for
1: For sure. Because most of our
2: heartier,
1: right? Exactly. Because most of our menu items, it's done from scratch, and usually it ranges between 10 and 15 minutes, which I guess you could say it's like half their lunchtime. And we do get a big construction crowd, and they're good, hardworking people, and we want to feed them good food. So that's how this whole special came about. Something quick. Come in, order it, and out the door in 2-3 minutes.
0: Yeah,
2: definitely. Wow.
1: Yeah.
0: Have you been? I know I saw the construction workers yesterday, actually. but how have you been able to build like a group of regulars over time?
1: Oh yeah, absolutely. Most of the projects that are going on, most of the construction projects around the neighborhood that are going on 2 years, and most of those guys, they've been coming those 2 years constantly every time they get a chance to come in for lunch, they do come in. And, it's a good crowd that of people that we get in every day, Monday through Friday. So, it gets pretty busy. I'm pretty sure you notice how packed it gets in there.
0: Yeah. It was kind of awesome.
1: A lot of construction workers. Yeah.
0: Yeah. And there was like kids and parents.
1: Kids and parents. Yeah, we have the school literally next door. Most of the teachers, they from school next door, they also, it's teachers that have been coming in here for the past 10 years. So it's really cool. It's nice when you sit back and you think about it. It's like, yeah, this is, it's a great feeling. Cause you know, you sort of like, these are people that you see on an everyday basis. And I guess you could say it's like, they have become like more than just, a customer, I guess a friend at that point. Yeah. They come in, they tell you what's going on. If they're not feeling great, they'd be like, I'm having a pretty bad day. And, you know, you talk to them and, you know, and you just like give them booze. It's like, yeah, everything's being right. But yeah.
0: Yeah. Food fixes all.
1: Oh yeah, for sure.
2: Yeah. And that you guys are definitely an integral part of the community in that way.
1: Yeah.
2: And funny you brought up like the school and teachers. My mom is a teacher in Brooklyn in, Bergen Beach, and she, like, the deli that's near the school, like, all the teachers have been going there for years. Like, she's been going there for decades, ordering the same thing for decades.
1: No, and it's crazy, too. I mean, we have kids who, after school, they come in for tacos, and then it's crazy to think about. I mean, because it's elementary school, so, you know, they were like 10, 12 used to come in. Now, I mean, they're still coming back. They're, literally reaching, going. I mean, there's this kid who's been coming here for, I guess you could say, 8 years now. He's in second year of college. And it's crazy because you literally saw this kid grow up from a early age to, now being a full grown, you know, college man. But, it's a good feeling that you know that he's still there. He still, likes your food and he still comes in.
2: Yeah. That's really sweet.
1: Yeah. It's crazy how time flies. I mean, I've been there quite a while now, so I've seen a lot of, I've met a lot of kids that are, you know, since a very early age, now they're full grown adults.
2: Kat, you go.
0: How has the community changed over the years for you? As somebody that's been there watching it.
1: Yeah, quite a lot, actually. When we first came in, that part of Gowanus was still very, very undeveloped. There was a lot of, especially the big condominium in front of us, that used to be, I remember, an auto zone. And, more on 16th Street and 4th Avenue used to be like abandoned houses and stuff like that. So yeah, it has changed a lot. Also that changed sort of like in a way it's good because it brings new clientele. And but at the same time, has led to, our lease, our rent, it's just gone up very high to the point that we're thinking of like probably either finding a new location in the next year and a half, 2 years.
0: Oh, wow.
1: Maybe my dad is just taking a, 2-3-4 year break from the business because, it has gotten to the point where it's getting pretty costly to, to maintain and keep, I'm not saying we're doing great, but, I feel like just the amount of rent that we pay for the, location is pretty high. So yeah.
0: Yeah. I'm sorry to hear that. You're not alone, I'm sure, in that
1: sense. Yeah, for sure. So yeah, I mean, we're still looking, we're definitely not staying another 5 years because, we really do lease every 5 years. After these lease ends, I think that's either we find a new location or just take a break from it.
2: Wow.
1: Yeah. Hopefully we do find a new location because, it's, we would love to actually stay within the neighborhood and keep, serving the community. But,
2: yeah,
1: that is the goal. I mean, we still have 2 more years, so we have plenty of time to keep looking around the neighborhood. So
0: and you never know what can happen.
1: I mean, yeah, true,
0: we didn't know 2 years ago what was gonna happen, and
1: 100%.
0: Go ahead, Chelsea.
2: I was gonna ask a similar question about just like how it's changed over the years, but aside from the neighborhood itself, how has the business changed? How has your clientele changed?
1: I mean, I guess you could say that back in the day, before, you know, when we opened, it would just be a very small clientele. But I guess the thing, if I could go back in time and see, I think the thing that sort of like changed the most, I mean, changed for us, where we sort of dramatic change, was when we got written up by the New York Times. That was back in 2015. That's, I think 15 or 17, don't quote me on that, but that sort of like put us on the map, where we started seeing more people coming in from different parts of Brooklyn, you know, actually taking time out of their day and making a trip to go on this, to come eat our food. And then from there, it just took off. We were written up in, I think, The Voice, The Daily News, New Yorker Magazine, also, Grub Street, I think it's the part of New Yorker Magazine. They did a little review on us. And recently, about two months ago, I did an interview for Eater Magazine. So they're releasing this book, I think next year, and they're featuring a lot of like restaurants and bodegas, and they came in to interview us. So that's pretty great. We have done a couple of commercials too for, we did a commercial for New York Lotto, where they came in and they used our store as prop. So,
2: That's fun.
1: Yeah, that's pretty fun. What else? It's, I guess, yeah, you could say like 2015, 17, when we got written up by the New York Times. That's sort of when we got put on the map and things sort of changed. That's when we started adding more stuff to the menu to like give people more, you know, options aside from tacos. So that's when we had the burritos, the tortas and stuff.
2: Cool.
1: Yeah.
0: Yeah. My next question was going to be what your relationship to press is like, but that's really, I mean, that's so exciting. See a lot of neighborhood grocery stores like
1: blowing up. No, that's so true. Yeah. Yeah. No, it's press sort of took us, like I said, after that New York Times article that sort of put us on the map. And ever since, it's just been getting reviewed by, magazines and also Shopify they released a new, I don't know, you saw, I put it on my Instagram, they did their first magazine release, the first issue, and we were featured in there. So yeah.
2: Oh, that's cool.
1: Awesome. Yeah.
2: Yeah. I was trying to read that New York Times article about you, but, I tried on like my laptop, my work laptop, my phone. I was good hitting the paywall every time.
1: Yeah. No, that's,
2: but
1: yeah, that's the
2: annoying. I really want to read that piece.
1: Yeah. Persistent. I'll send it to you. Yeah.
2: Yeah.
0: I'll print it out, Chelsea.
2: Thank you.
0: Yeah, definitely. Do you guys have any upcoming like events? Is an event sort of thing something you do at where you work or?
1: No, but that's actually that's one thing that I've been having on the back of my head for quite a while. And that's a thing that I usually bring up to my dad every now and then, but, I don't know. He's not into that. I'm like, yeah, it's great. I feel like it's great to, a great way to put yourself out there and, have more people notice you. But, for the meantime, that's something that he's not interested in. Like, as he's at the end of the day, he's the one who he and my mom are the ones who call the shots. So, but that's something definitely I would love to actually do in the near future. Maybe after like we get a new place, he sort of like, yeah, you know what? Let's try out something new and sort of like, go on from there. But yeah, it's something I definitely want to do in the future. Just do a lot of events, do a lot of collabs with breweries and stuff like that. Cause that'd in the
2: be
1: past,
2: so cool.
1: Yeah, in the past, I guess you could say pre-COVID, we were getting a lot of, breweries come in, especially like Other Half, Six Point.
0: Yeah, that's a big area for breweries too.
1: Oh yeah, it is. And actually the founder of Six Point, he came in one time and he was like, we're thinking like doing a collab with Reyes, where you come in and do a little pop up in our brewery. I thought it was a great idea. I brought it up to my dad. He was like, no, it's a lot of work. So we need to get a grill. Need to get a, I guess you could say, hire staff to go in there and cook food. And I get it, because it's a lot of logistical work. It's not just going in there and just popping up with food in your hand. It's I feel like in order for us to do that, we need to like invest some money on buying that equipment for that, and then find a space where you can store that equipment.
2: Right.
1: Yeah. So it's like I said, if you do get a new place, we're definitely, you know, make sure we have a little room where we keep most of that equipment, because, you know, you do need a lot of, at least two grills, medium-sized grills. You need chairs or, you know, utensils and cookingware and stuff like that, pots, pans, and stuff.
2: Yeah. What other ideas do you have for Raise?
1: The collabs, pop-ups around the city, collabs with breweries, and at the moment, that's all I got for now. I mean,
2: that's great.
1: Not a lot, because like I said, most of the ideas that are bringing my dad, he's like, now we're good. So I sort of like giving up on that, bringing up new ideas to the table for the meantime. But I'm pretty sure hopefully in the next few years, he's open to that. So I'll definitely bring up more ideas. But at the moment, I would love to do pop-ups around the city, from breweries to...
2: You guys would absolutely make a killing with pop-ups.
1: Restaurants. Especially like something like, I don't know if you guys have Taqueria Ramirez.
2: I haven't been there, but that's been on my list for a while.
1: Yeah, it's crazy how you... I mean, also going back to the whole thing that I said, how something that it's so common in Mexico, and I guess so common in LA. I don't say LA, but because these are Mexican street style tacos. It's something so common that you see in Mexico. It shocks me that it's they come in. I mean, they got great food, great tacos, by the way. But the way they were actually, it's like build like a following very quickly. It tells you how I guess you could say New York City sort of lacks more good food. I get more Mexican food, I guess you could say. So and they do, aside from that, they do a lot of pop-ups in restaurants. And that's something that I actually want to do too. A lot of pop-ups, restaurants or whatever.
2: I used to live in DC for school, and there was this taqueria that was just a pop-up. Like on the weekends, they would like have a little pop-up shop on this one street, and then it was so popular that they actually recently just got a storefront and they have an actual restaurant there, which is really cool. It's kind of almost like the reverse of what you're talking about.
1: Pop-ups were great. It's like I said, it's a great way to put your name out there. It's a great way to meet new people, and it's a great way to like build relationships with other like-minded people.
0: I guess my last question, since we're running low on time, what do you see the future for you in the deli being?
1: At the moment, I'm actually I'm in school for film.
2: Cool.
0: Amazing.
1: I'd like to actually pursue that career for the next, 10 plus years or whatever destiny decides. But that's something I've been having on the, I guess you can say, my bucket list. I definitely want to own a small business like the one we have now. And I don't know when, but it's something I definitely want to do, especially like a taqueria sort of thing. Mm-hmm. And just do that, and I guess bring very similar flavors to the table from what we have in Reyes. So that's all I gotta say for now. But for the future, I would like to just do my work in film, and maybe in the next 10 or plus years get a business going.
0: I'm so excited about the film aspect.
2: Awesome. Yeah, so am I. Very cool.
0: Are you a writer director?
1: Yeah, I wrote my first script last semester, and this semester I got the chance to shoot it and direct it and
2: edit it. Congratulations!
1: Oh, thank you.
0: Awesome.
1: Yeah.
0: Oh my God. Well, I'm excited to see your first feature.
2: Yes.
0: For sure. That'll be awesome.
1: Yeah, I might probably do a little, screening party at Reyes. I'm thinking about it.
0: Oh yeah,
2: that'll be so sweet. Yeah.
0: That's the best first event, I think.
2: Yes, 100%. So where can people find Reyes, both in real life and online?
1: Well, in real life, you can find us at 532 Fourth Avenue. It's between 14th and 15th Street in Brooklyn, New York. And online, you can find us as either Reyes Deli BK or just Reyes Deli and Grocery, Brooklyn. Because it's weird because over the past, I guess you could say month now, we have been getting a lot of calls from Staten Island. And I just really found out there's another Reyes Deli in Staten Island.
0: Oh, no.
2: That's
1: which
2: funny.
1: Is, it's annoying too because people call in thinking they're ordering from Reyes Deli Staten Island, which I mean, we're in no way related to them.
0: Right.
1: They order food, I mean, big orders too. And then they call back 30, 40 minutes later saying, it's like, where's my food or where, and I order food. I'm like, what do you mean? He's like, yeah, is this Reyes Deli Staten Island? I was like, no, this is Reyes Deli Brooklyn. So yeah, there's been a couple of occasions where we are left with a lot of food in there and most of it has either been thrown out and stuff like that. But yeah, just make sure it's Reyes Deli Brooklyn and you can find us there. Yeah.
0: Yeah, Reyes Deli Brooklyn.
1: Reyes Deli.
0: Copy that. Great. Well, thank you so much for coming on with us this morning. It's been an absolute pleasure to chat with you. And everyone listening at home, you're listening to In the Kitchen. We've been with Reyes Deli in Brooklyn. have an amazing Thursday.
1: Thank you, guys.
2: Thank you so much.
1: Thank you for having me. Appreciate it. Yeah. And happy holidays.
0: And happy
2: holidays.
1: Yeah, and I'd love to see you around the store if you come and try the tamales. I mean, you can come in this weekend because we're closed this Sunday.
0: Yeah, Christmas Day. I will be there.
1: But,
2: I will definitely be back.
1: For sure.
2: 100%.
0: All right.
2: Thank you so much.
1: Thank you, guys. Appreciate it. Bye.

0: I had the opportunity to go to the Artmageddon Festival in Ditmas Park recently. And there I met a local mom and volunteer named Genevieve and her two children, Remsen and Pipsy. Genevieve got to witness Pipsy express herself creatively using spray paint for the first time and mused about how uniquely Brooklyn that moment was.
1: And like, I just turned 47 and I'm like, I could be in yoga pants in the suburbs. But instead, here I'm raising my two beautiful kids with adults who are amazing in a space that I trust. And like, I come back after leaving them alone and they've like broken out the spray paint. And it's baby's first day of spray painting.
0: I'm Calvin Williams. This is what Brooklyn sounds like.
1: What does Brooklyn sound like?
2: Cars and motorcycles honking every time.
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0: 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Welcome to Queer State of Mind. 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We got a great show for you coming up. We got a special guest coming up in the second hour. And plus, me and my girl Sadu going to reflect on Pride Month. You know, it's almost over. Thank goodness you're listening to Queer State of Mind. We are live here on Radio Free Brooklyn. We'll be back in just a moment.
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0: Hello. Welcome to Queer State of Mind, live on Radio Free Brooklyn. I'm your moderator, Ori. I've got Miss Carmo here in the studio with me. Happy Pride.
3: Happy Pride,
0: yo. You can hear it in our voices. We are tired.
3: We are tired, y'all. Tired. It's been a long month.
0: We've been outside too much.
3: Every fucking weekend has been something.
0: Something, yeah.
3: And something. I do.
0: And this weekend is something.
3: And this weekend is the grand finale.
0: Yeah. Yeah, yeah, yeah.
3: In
0: yeah.
3: that sense, but we are here. It is, I guess, it's a first world problem because there are girls around the world who
0: can't celebrate.
3: We can't celebrate. Like
0: we, it is really we can't a even first go out, can't world even, problem.
3: Couldn't even it go outside.
0: A, yeah, yeah, yeah. So we're very thankful. Yeah, you know, to sense. Be out. We had a great month of events.
3: It was like, a very

0: you know, I am ready for a nap. Like,
1: girl, when I tell you, so I was dog sitting last night till almost midnight in Chelsea, and I came home with a cart because, you know, I have a little pride shindig on Sunday that now my boss is coming to. I was, okay, it's fine. It's going to be fine. Yeah. It's his office, girl. Why not? You know, but it was just like, I'm so tired and it's not done yet. And I just wait for it to be done. But, and then I don't want to see another gay person for like a month.
0: I mean, yeah, outside of like the sisterhood, like nobody. Right. I don't want to, like, I want to have like, we're probably going to have like a little barbecue in the beginning of July. But like, other than that, no.
1: Maybe you could plan a beach day for everybody. Yeah.
0: Oh, we're going, I'm going to the beach next Wednesday. But yes, we should do multiple beach days.
1: Yes, yes, yes.
0: I think that would be fun.
1: But yo, yeah, no. I'm happy. So how was, I mean, I was asking how your week was, but I know what your week was. Just so you guys know. So this has been, and we've been doing, and let me just say thank you to everyone who has been listening to us.
0: Yeah.
1: Because, you know, I saw our stats.
0: We had a really good May. We were
1: four.
0: Yeah, number four.
1: Four, number one.
0: All shows, and then number one in
1: even talk, the so down, even the podcasting girl with number one.
0: People were listening to a show from 2 years ago, which makes me feel bad. We need to get more of the new shows up. But we have put some, so we have launched, put some of our shows, our newer shows on Mixcloud. So
1: yeah, we have to because I, but also those old shows are
0: wild.
1: In a whole different realm.
0: There's a whole like chunk of shows that the world has
1: this
0: not heard.
1: This is 10
0: yet.
1: Seasons. So think about it.
0: We're gonna, yeah.
1: We are sitcom that's been on for 10 seasons.
0: Mm-hmm.
1: Season.
0: Different iterations of us over the past years. Yeah. There's some cringeworthy moments.
1: Much like any season, season 4, 5, and 6 are the best.
0: I don't know. I thought season 2 was good.
1: Season 2 was good.
0: Season 2 and 3.
1: I like season 1.
0: Yeah.
1: Season 1 was
0: I don't think, I was not on 4, 5, and 6. I don't think. I didn't.
1: No, that was a crazy. No, you were on.
0: I left in 2017 or 2018.
1: That would be season 3.
0: So that was season, well, season 4. Yeah, because.
1: Oh, yeah, you were on season 4.
0: So season 4. Yeah, season 4.
1: Yeah, you were on 5 and 6.
0: Yeah, I was not on 5 and 6. Yeah, yeah, yeah.
1: But no, you was, you part of the, when the other two bitches ran with it. But season, I think we have done a great job. And it's interesting listening to see as to how much we've changed.
0: Mm-hmm. The show has taken on so many different
1: things. In the next decade and still stayed the same at the same time.
0: Mm-hmm.
1: You know, there's definitely a maturity. We're not as, the vulgarity is less.
0: Sometimes.
1: No, the vulgarity is, the vulgarity is different.
0: Yeah, yeah, it's different.
1: It's more eloquent.
0: We've evolved.
1: Yeah, the elocution is.
0: We're ladies of a certain age.
1: We're ladies of a certain age. Still nasty ladies.
0: Still nasty ladies.
1: But ladies of a certain age.
0: Right, right, right. Well, we're going to play a couple of tracks. This is going to be my official like Pride music show. So I'm going to play all of my favorite Pride tracks. These are tracks for the girls of a certain age.
1: Girls of a certain age. Oh, by the way, congratulations. You know, that was one of the best categories you've had for me anyway. I love that. I think that was such a great Pride category.
0: Oh, like, which one?
1: The music or the Pride anthems.
0: Yes.
1: Just to kind of check in with the new kids and you're like, oh, the kids are not all right.
0: Yeah. Yeah. That was a fun category.
1: They don't know any Pride really music.
0: They don't. No, they don't.
1: They know gay music.
0: They know gay. Yeah. They don't know
1: Pride music.
0: There was a time that like during the summer, like when Pride came out, like all the girls came out with their hits. Like,
1: oh yeah, of course.
0: And you just had this great, like, and now, you know, look, Madonna kind of brought it back with I feel so
1: free. Yeah, yeah.
0: Gaga has done it, know, with the track. But that summer Pride anthem.
1: Right. It's very important.
0: It's very important.
1: But I also think, Ori, going back, this is as it relates to gayness. I think when we were coming up, your generation, specifically being the last, I thought I was you being the last, that there was, you knew all the Pride anthems of the days of yore because you were still in the gay club as an exclusive club.
0: Mm-hmm.
1: The gay club, gay world now is not an exclusive club. So everything is intertwined. So they're almost, even though I feel like there is a need for it, there almost feels like there's not a need for these things. So no one would know these songs. So like when people are asking me, young people are like, who's Deborah Cox, who are gay? I'm like.
0: Which is wild.
1: Yes.
0: Which is wild.
1: Yes. They don't know. These things, you know, so I think that it's good to kind of bring that back. I think it's time for us to start, for lack of a better term, there are certain things that need to be gatekept, I think, for maintenance of it.
0: Yeah.
1: I don't

0: I mean, gatekeeping the way of keeping people out. I know, that's what the word means, but it just means like we have to keep the essence of what pride originally was for going. Gatekeeping in that sense.
1: Yeah.
0: So I think that's not a bad gatekeep to gatekeep the fact what pride is really for.
1: So we can do, when we come back, we're going to do some reflections on pride. And that's a really good part because I think this pride felt different for many reasons. And I want to talk about that.
0: Yes.
1: But first, we're going to get into a couple tracks. I got A Deeper Love by CNC Music or CNC and Aretha. And then we got Free Gay and Happy.
0: Yeah.
1: That might be in the wrong order, but it's fine. We play those two songs coming up here on Queer State of Mind. So stay tuned and we will be right back in just a moment. We are so excited to celebrate Pride with y'all here on Radio Free Brooklyn. Yes.

0: Welcome back to Queer State of Mind live on Radio Free Brooklyn. We had a couple of cute tracks. Yes, we had Free Gay and Happy, A Deeper Love, and A Song for the Lonely, the Thunderpuss remix. Good old club tracks.
1: Girl. Yes. I love that so much. But like I said, I'm excited for, we got to get our ticket for, you know, July for that party. I am excited.
0: Yes.
1: To just, what I'm trying to find these days, and I'm glad you talk about it, is I realized I've been finding a lot of joy in my old gayness. I don't mean like old gayness as in my age right now, as in back in the day. I've been finding things that remind me of when I was like, you know, 20.
0: Yeah.
1: 21. And they've been good in that sense. Because sometimes, girl, this adulting, because adulting gets worse. People don't tell you about the after 40 plus adulting, girl.
0: It, you know, well, no, nobody told us about it because
2: a lot of us didn't make it. Like, who's
0: going to tell us?
1: Let's talk about that.
0: Yeah.
1: That's incredible.
0: So like, there were obviously some, you know. But
1: what you just made a great point. So we missed out on a lot of education because of the people we lost.
0: Yeah. Yeah. Yeah. Yeah. Yeah. The generation of girls that would have raised us.
1: Right.
0: We lost a bunch.
1: I was lucky. Yeah. So,
0: I had a few. Yeah.
1: I was lucky. So my sister-in-law, her uncle was a queen.
0: Mm-hmm.
1: And he used to drive me around when I was like 13, 14, like, you know, just had me in the car and talk to me because he knew. Honestly had a gay father, but not even know I had one. And his name was Anson. His name after my that is crazy. Mm-hmm. I just thought about it.
0: Yeah.
1: So let me tell you, my nephew name is Anson, who is named after my gay father per se.
0: Mm-hmm.
1: But you know what his first name is?
0: What?
1: Sadu.
0: Yes.
1: He's Sadu H. Carmo. Sadu A. Carmo.
0: I love that.
1: Sadu A. Carmo.
0: So when you think about like Pride this year, I don't know. To me, it despite being really busy,
1: right,
0: it also seemed very quiet. And maybe, I don't know, maybe it's because of what I chose to do. But yeah, it seemed
1: It's quiet because of what we chose to do in particular. But it is also quiet.
0: Yeah.
1: I think that there is a, how do I put this? There's a meeting in the ladies' room happening. And I meet in the best way possible. I think that the girls have gone back to the drawing board.
0: Yeah.
1: To have to come back to make sure we're okay. And I hate to say this because we also have to make sure that we cut out. Now, I'm not going to use that word. We're also fighting within the community.
0: We are. Yeah.
1: With people who have aligned, with people who are trying to destroy the community from the outside.
0: Let's talk about it. Let's talk about it. Let's name it. It's the people that are trying to separate the LGB from the T and the Q. Let's just name it.
1: Those people.
0: Let's name it. Those people.
1: I was watching something the other day and it was like these young kids, they're like, oh, so you mean the T's just added themselves to the LGB?
0: No, honey.
1: Girl, I was just like, what are you talking about? It's always been LGBT. It's always, yeah. For as long as it's LGBTQ, that's what's not enough. But before that, it was always the core four.
0: Yeah.
1: And I don't mean in a disrespectful way.
0: No, to be factually honest, like it was for a long time. So first of all, when queer rights movement started, they were pretty gender separated.
1: Yes, of course.
0: And the queens and the, you know, they kind of fit in where they fit in.
1: Right.
0: And then as like organizations started popping up and starting to actually take names and identifiers that reflected the community.
1: Right.
0: It was gay and lesbian.
1: Right.
0: Or gay or lesbian.
1: Yes.
0: All right.
1: Yeah, then, gay or lesbian.
0: Gay or lesbian.
1: That's very important.
0: And then you started to see gay and lesbian. And then you started to see LGBT.
1: Right.
0: Right. And then you started to see LGBTQIA. Right. And you started to see the evolution beyond that. And this all happened, I would say, probably from the 50s on.
1: But you know what's so crazy? And this is so problematic thinking about it now in my mind, knowing there was a time where our biggest fight was where the B should have been there.
0: Yeah. Yeah.
1: And that's crazy.
0: Well, and there's still a continued, you know, a continued issue of persecution of bisexual people inside and outside of the community that we also
1: That's ignorant as fuck, though, yeah. in that sense, because we...
0: I love bi men.
1: I love bi everybody.
0: Yeah. And I think, you know, I think that, like, we as people are so much more than these labels that we ascribe to.
1: Right.
0: And it's just like, you know, it is... more what we feel today versus what we feel over our lifetime. And
1: you know what's so funny? This is going to sound so crazy, but meeting those people we met that night, that couple in that tent, and I'm talking to both of them, I'm thinking about it. I'm like, oh, I get it.
0: Mm-hmm.
1: And I actually, because he had told me what the T was.
0: Yeah.
1: And I'm talking to her, but she actually told me what the T was.
0: Yeah.
1: And she said, baby,
0: and that's a lot. There's a lot of people.
1: She said, I can't. That's not something that I can do for me. So go over there. She's not worried about that.
0: Yeah. Because
1: you know what? Because people, I think about it as people, they don't understand that monogamy and bisexuality are not, mutually exclusive.
0: Yeah.
1: Yeah. It's like you can have somebody, it's about you. If you want a monogamous relationship, it's about you being with that person. It doesn't matter your sexuality. In that sense. But I enjoyed, like, you know, the fact that there are more people, like, coming out. But it's right now, I watch stuff. I see how separate we are. And I'm not going to be more divisive, but it's, how do I put this without sounding like a,
0: there are so many wild, like, so even beyond the LGBT community, right?
1: Yeah.
0: There is, like, this diaspora war, quote unquote, that's happening a lot in the online space. But, you know, between like Black Americans, Black immigrants, Black Africans, Caribbeans. And, like, there's always been tension.
1: Yeah.
0: You know, especially going back to, like, you know, when communities first started coming together, when, you know, immigrant Black folks started moving into Black communities.
1: Right.
0: Or started moving into communities. And, you know, it wasn't always pretty. You know, and I think that, like, we're starting to have those conversations now.
1: Right. Right.
0: And there's also this, we've talked about it on the show before, there's this feeling, especially among some, you know, Black Americans whose lineage is from the United States, like, there's this feeling that our Blackness isn't good enough, right?
1: Which is like, you know, this thing that's crazy. I'm on the other side.
0: Or I won't even say good enough. It's like, it's not as palatable to the mainstream culture.
1: Let me tell you why you're correct about that. I'm about to give you a little something that you, this is very nuanced.
0: Mm-hmm.
1: So I come from the operatic world.
0: Mm-hmm.
1: One of the most sought after, the place a lot of singers are coming from now, and there's a lot of African opera singers, specifically South Africa, but in that, there's a lot of opera singers coming from Africa, like African opera singers.
0: Yeah.
1: It's a very big thing. The thing about African opera singers, they are not given the same plate as the African American singers. Mm-hmm. Let me just say this to y'all. The African American singers are still stuck in Porgy and Bess in the Black operas.
0: Yeah.
1: The African singers get to sing everything else.
0: Yeah.
1: They get to sing the memes and the stuff that African American people want to sing. So they are not incorrect in that sense. I've noticed that. I said, oh, this Black woman from Africa is singing all the white roles, and this Black woman who's been here in America, who sings just as well as she does, can only sing 1, 2, 3.
0: Yeah. Yeah.
1: So there's a thing where
0: you even look at who are the popular Black actors in the United States right now.
1: Right, right. And so this is all part of the system they do to kind of separate us.
0: Yeah,
1: in that
0: sense.
1: And in certain things, they treat, in certain aspects, the African-American people are treated better than Africans. It's this thing where they're putting people against each other. So unless people go, hey, this is what is happening.
0: Mm-hmm.
1: You have to understand.
0: Well, and I think that's the same with the LGB versus the TQ debate or whatever. Like, but it's like we have to be conscious of this,
1: right,
0: this, like, division that's coming from the outside. Like, it's literally bots on the internet saying bullshit. Right. Like, we really have to be understanding right. of, like, we are stronger together. And that is what is scary.
1: And I think what it is, this is the biggest thing I think they use. And I always tell this, like, my African-American, my black friends in American Frontier, I'm like, yo, no, that's not what this means. They're using this against you. They try to make cultural difference seem like people are denying something. Mm-hmm. That's the issue. It's like a Nigerian is not a Ivorian. A Ivorian is not from Chad. A Chad is not from Senegal. Senegal is not from the Congo. Just like, you know, a Dominican is not from America. American is not an African. It's right. We're separating tribes and culture. It does not mean we're not all black. They have made it seem that when those things are brought up, that people are saying they're not black. And that's actually falling into the way this country is built, whereas they have made the African-American seem in America like they don't have a culture, but there is a culture. Clearly, it's the biggest one, the biggest culture, if not the biggest culture in the world that influences the world, because everybody wants to pretend to be black and American.
0: Yeah.
1: So, and I'm like, you guys are, no, you're concentrating on the wrong thing. They're trying to keep us separate. So, and same thing I said with LGBT and all of that. And I've been that person. Look, I don't have to agree with everything everybody does, but who am I? What the fuck? I remember when I was 17, I went to my first LGBT meeting in Ohio State in 96. And that was the first time I actually experienced gender and sexuality combining. Because I met a trans woman who was a lesbian.
0: Yeah.
1: My mind was just crazy. Crazy. And, you know, I'm not even going to give this person's tea away, but I have a coworker who was gay in a gay relationship too and all of that. And so you see all this, and it's hard, I know sometimes it's hard for people to get, but at the end of the day, Ori, if people just let people be, it'll be no problem.
0: I think that's the big point, is that we've forgotten how to
1: just
0: live and let people be free. And, you know, I think that's like the whole point, right?
1: What does it matter? Like, what does it matter what somebody is? Like, you can have a whole group of people in the same place just having a good time. Dare I say it? Shout out to Singapore. That's, you know.
0: Well, we are going to play some more tracks we've got coming up, you know, in our Pride finale episode. We've got It's Not Right But It's Okay by Whitney Houston, Thunderpuss remix. We've got Let the Joy Rise by Toy Armada and Abigail and DJ Grime. We've got 100% Pure Love, maybe some other things. We'll see when we come back. 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Don't go anywhere.

Our Pride Party continues as we wrap out Pride Month here on Queer State of Mind. And coming up, we have a special guest in the studio. Mascari is going to join us. And they got a lot going on. So we are going to talk about it coming up in the second hour. Stay tuned here on Queer State of Mind on Radio Free Brooklyn.

0: Absolutely.
1: Energized. Please send some of that our way.
0: Yes, we need some of that energy.
1: We are tired.
0: We need some of that energy. So we met at Trivia, and yes. I just met this person. I'm like, you need to come on the show. So you're doing all kinds of things this Pride. Tell us a little bit about yourself and what you're involved in.
2: Yes, hello, hello. My name is Mascari. I am the serenading elevated emo space prince of your dream mares. My pronouns are they, he, and your majesty. And you can find me co-producing Rippy Sock Burlesque, a mental health drag burlesque cabaret show, and La Boy. Or if you want to be a little spicy, you could say La Boyks. And that is a drag king and thing open stage show every single month.
0: So, okay, tell me the first event. What was the first event again? How did you describe it?
2: Grippy Sock Burlesque, a mental health cabaret show featuring burlesque, drag, and other variety acts, even sideshow.
0: I love that. Like, break that down for me. Like, how did that come together? What's involved? What you gonna see? And the tie into mental health.
2: Yeah, so if anybody has heard of a grippy sock, this is a reference to a grippy sock vacation. My drag dad, Noctua, who is also the co-producer and the hive mind behind it all, is the one who came up with it. And it is entirely a healing joke about mental health. Yeah. We are all depressed. We have feelings. And guess what? We strip about them.
0: I'm here for that. That sounds very liberating.
1: I like that.
0: I love that. I love that. And you've been out and about for Pride. Tell us some of the things that you've been doing this Pride month.
2: Oh my gosh. First of all, what I have not been doing is sleeping enough.
0: I know, that's right.
2: Yes.
0: Ain't no sleep.
2: Not at all. But this month has been active even before June 1st. I had my Green Room 42 off-Broadway debut.
0: Yes.
2: With Let's Hear It for the Boys. Now, this is a trans man variety cabaret style show that was created in response to the lack of trans mask and trans men visibility across Broadway and other media.
0: Let's name that. Let's talk about that, right? So being in the space, creating space for yourself and for other trans mask folks, other masculine folks, other folks of all gender varieties to be able to perform, what does that mean to you? What does that mean for our community?
2: It means that if there's no seat at the table, we will chop down a tree and build it ourselves.
0: Wow. Mm-hmm. We do that here. That's what we did.
2: Exactly. And if our friend can't pick up the tools, we will build a seat for them.
0: Yes. Mm-hmm. Yes.
2: That
0: yes.
2: is mutual aid. That is how this all works.
0: And when you think about that feeling you get when you see us having fun in our space, you know, being entertained, being able to live, being able to crack a joke and laugh, you know, sometimes that's the hardest thing for us to do. What does that mean for you as a performer and as a producer?
2: It is healing. It is cathartic. And honestly, it is our responsibility to add levity through performance, through art during these extremely dark times. I'm not sure if you've noticed, but every time there is a major spikes of crisis across the community, it is art that is pulling everybody together. Mm-hmm. We may not throw rent parties like we used to anymore, but we are throwing functions, we are holding fundraisers, and we are getting people together in the room to see some ass. Well, and sometimes titties, not my titties. I don't have any.
0: I did see on your Instagram, you was throwing some ass though. You was out there throwing some ass, which I love.
2: Yes. You know, I'll shake it for the dollar.
0: What is the, when you're on stage, what is that like? What does that feel like for you? What is it like being in front of a crowd?
2: It feels like I'm living the dream of my younger self who could not even imagine the next week.
0: The music just started.
2: Ooh, party. But yes, it reminds, it's literally healing to my inner child because I could not imagine the next week. I could not imagine the next month. And yet here I am. I am performing in front of my community. I'm bringing strong narratives and I am also active in advocating for members of my community. If that means showing up in a hospital for them because they don't know or are not able to communicate with the doctors and nurses, I will be the trans mask with a clip.

0: board.
1: Yes, yes. And I want to dig in more to that idea of building community, that idea of mutual aid, that idea of kind of showing up and creating space for us. We're going to play one track, one of my favorite tracks. I know Miss Seydou's favorite tracks. We got Miss Deborah Cox.
2: Oh, yeah.
1: You know, the Queen of Pride coming up with Nobody's Supposed to Be Here on Queer State of Mind. And we'll come back with more Mascari. Stay tuned.
3: Hehehehe

0: Welcome back to Queer State Deborah of Mind. Cox. We had Deborah Cox, the queen of pride. You know, I hope she's getting all her coins this month.
1: The queen of new. No, girl, she's on Broadway now.
0: Girl. Oh, that is true. Yeah, she's on Broadway.
1: You know why she's not getting You know why she's not getting her coin the way she used to? Because people don't know. Because it's not.
0: Oh,
1: because
0: they don't know it as much anymore.
1: Yeah. So she is. Deborah Cox has now become a relic that is dedicated to certain gays who know who she is. So you're just not going to see her pop out at a pride anymore. They don't need to, again.
0: Which pride, is wild because pride she was now like central
1: does not,
0: of
1: does
0: pride.
1: Not have pride music. I remember going to Pride to hear these artists because it was Pride and they were going to be at Pride. But like I said, this is no shade. Integration is great in the sense that people have worked hard enough for people to have the life they do now.
0: Mm-hmm.
1: But what that does sometimes is that erases a lot of things in people's mind. So of course, usually every summer, girl, she was at every festival. But those people are dying out, girl. They are 40 to 60. That's our age group. And so now when I went to DC Pride, girl, all the older girls, you know, the younger girls, girl, they don't.
0: That's an interesting perspective. I think that yes, we've kind of changed eras, and so this new era, she doesn't have the same like clout that she used to, and she's like nostalgic for us, right? I mean, she hasn't released really any new music or anything.
1: No, she's
0: like
1: lived
0: that.
1: Off. But
0: she's lived off, and nobody's supposed to be here. That well, like, remix for forever. And I mean, and I'm not mad at that. Like honestly, like that's great. Like that you've been able to create a career and also be supportive of us as a community.
1: Right.
0: Like that's amazing. So I think, you know, more kudos. I wish, you know, I would see her on Broadway. Maybe I need to go do that.
1: Yeah. I think she's really, really good on Broadway. But it's like I said, the new era is very different. Like I said, even when we're at DC Pride, it felt different. It felt younger. It's not them. It's just times have changed.
0: Yeah. Mm-hmm. That could be it.
1: It's not them. I do not want to be that old person going, what the young people do? No, times have changed, but there are certain things I think that need to still be kind of like celebrated or made space for. Like, hey.
2: Mm-hmm. Well, yeah. As the youth are coming up, they need to reach out to the people who have been on the scene for a long time and make that connection.
0: Yeah.
2: Because the elders in our community and the people who have been there doing it, they need to feel like we want to keep including them in our spaces. So it's on us. Look, we got the energy. Yes. We'll reach out.
0: Well, I want to get back into the interview with Mascara because I think that's really important. Like this idea of like not only creating space, but creating intergenerational space, intercommunity space. You know, we were talking about on the break and we talked about earlier in the show, this idea of this outside fracturing that's happening, that's causing inside fracturing within, you know, the LGBTQ plus community. And this idea that like we should or can somehow separate. You know, and you have a really, you know, not a unique perspective, but a powerful perspective on why we need to rethink who we center.
2: Yeah.
0: So tell me more about that.
2: Yes. So this thought process actually is inspired by the one, the only Miss Dodo show of Glitz that is gays living in a transgender society. If you have any money this month, you should make sure to give it to them because she makes sure that the trans people in our community are housed. Her perspective that inspired me is that the T should come first. I understand that why the L comes first. And if you don't remember why the L comes first, it comes first because during the AIDS crisis that was being overlooked severely by the United States government and other governments around the world, many lesbians were stepping up to cook food, to do laundry, to house many members of the community, specifically gay men who were suffering and were not getting the care that they were entitled to. Mm-hmm. And look, all due respect. However, the T should come first. It should be TLGB. And here's why. The trans community is often pushed to the outskirts of the rainbow, unfortunately. And we lose a lot of members. If we prioritize by centering our trans community within our spaces and put them at the center of protecting them, it's very likely that we will lose less and less every single year. So I am really urging people as they plan their events, as they think about fundraisers, as they do anything, how can you include and center those who are often forgotten, those who are most at risk?
0: I think that mindset is so important now as we navigate how many different parts of our community are being attacked in unique ways. You know,
1: oh yeah, well, it's very specific.
0: As a cis man, as a person who lives as a gay man, married, you know, in that kind of heteronormative way, sort of speak, I can navigate through the world very differently. You know, even though I still have a lot of problems as a queer person, yes, as a somewhat femme person, as a person who does not, you know, identify to the rigid norms of like normative cishet masculinity, you know, as a Black person,
2: yes,
0: you know, in this world. And so, you know, I want us to all understand that we all exist in this web of privilege and oppression.
2: Yes.
0: Right. And every one person will experience different grades of oppression and privilege throughout their life. It changes over mm-hmm. time. It can change over time. Sometimes
2: it'll even
0: for the
2: change
0: better,
2: by the room.
0: It can change by the room. It can change by the moment. Mm-hmm. You know, and you feel that especially in a place like New York City, where you can get off the train and you can be in a completely different mm-hmm. place where nobody looks like you, nobody acts like you, and you feel like an outsider. Or you can walk into a space
2: yep.
0: and completely feel like, oh my God, I'm not supposed to be here. Mm,
2: this is why I don't go to the Upper East Side.
0: Yeah. I don't go to Tribeca. You know, no shade. I love every part of the city, mm-hmm. don't get me wrong, but like, I want to feel safe.
2: Yes.
0: And, you know, there are places you go where you get looked at funny.
2: Yes.
0: And so, now that we are leaving Pride Month, you know, we have a couple of days left. There's always a conversation of like, obviously we need to continue focus on, you know, our issues, our communities well beyond Pride. And we need to sustain ourselves mm-hmm. 365 days out of the year.
2: That's right.
0: You know, you talked a lot about kind of mutual aid and community building, and give us more insight on what that means to you and how you manifest that, you know, as a performer, as a producer, and as a person, you know, existing in this space.
2: Yes. Yeah, so one of the things that I often complain about is that nobody throws rent parties anymore.
0: Yeah.
2: Like it's very sad because I know many people who are facing eviction notices, are mm-hmm. people who can't get housing. And housing is one of the number one ways to further secure access to additional benefits for survival. Many of the shows that I do that I perform at are fundraisers. So I am shaking my tail so that my community can eat, so that my community can have legal services provided to them, so that my community can have a house, a roof over their head, clothing on their body. When we are showing up and stepping up for our community, it strengthens us and it creates a bond where we have a network that exists outside of a hierarchical social safety net that is enforced upon us, where yeah. we feel like we have to oppression Olympics over one another
1: yeah.
2: in order to qualify for these. Yeah. And that's not right, especially when it could take 2 to 6 weeks application to get approved.
0: Yeah.
2: But instead you could throw a show and then raise some hundreds of dollars and make sure that that person is set. Mutual aid is my life. It is extremely important to me. And as you mentioned, we are leaving June, but guess what? July is Gay Wrath Month. I am not done. I am still fired up and I want to step up for my community. So I'll continue doing that in July, August, September, October, all the way back around till we hit to the end of May. And then I'm going to do it all over again.
0: Absolutely.
2: It's the same energy when it comes to Black History Month. You know, don't forget the same energy all year. And so I make myself a member of the community who stands up so that people can follow me, so that people are motivated by somebody else who is doing the work. Like, come join me in the good work. We can get into some good trouble.
0: Yes, good trouble. All right. No, I think that we forget that we are very strong together, right? And
1: yes.
0: throughout our history as queer people, through our history as Black people, We have had to lead through community to affect the change that we wanted to see, or just to enable the survival and livelihood that we need. And in this time when, you know, the cost of living is exorbitant, wages are still stagnant, you know, the amount that it costs to get an apartment is ridiculous, mm-hmm. right? More of us are going to have to depend on these communal aid services, and we need to pour into them so that we are able to sustain them. You know, Social Security going to run out in like, you know, 15 years or something crazy, like maybe 20 years. So, I don't know. It's way too short, right? Mm-hmm. And so we have to depend on ourselves. So tell the people as we wrap up, where can they find you? Tell us about the events again. You know, we want to come out and see and support.
2: Yes. So you can find me on Instagram at mass.ari. That's MASC.ARI. You can find me where I'm performing next. I will be having a Drag King open set show. It is the first Sunday of every single month through December, called Le Boy at Young Ethel's. And that is, again, every month. And quarterly, we do communities as part of Rippy Sock Burlesque, where we raise money by shaking our ass and stripping about our feelings.
0: Yes, yes. Well, we got to come out and do it. That is amazing. Make sure to follow Mask Ari on social and get involved in the great work they're doing. Send through some coins, help support the community. And thank you so much for coming on the show. We really appreciate having you. We hope to have you back.
2: Yes, please. So glad to be here.
0: Send some of your performers through too. We're gonna highlight and feature what's going on out here in our spaces. And thank you so much for creating space.
2: Oh, I will absolutely be connected.
1: Oh, yes.
0: Say, before we go, do you have anything before we get into the music?
1: No. I think that was a very good interview. I was just like listening to what she had to say.
0: Yes. No, it's important to bring more voices into the show.
1: Like, I think, because, I mean, yeah, we all share this place. Just, I'm tired of them.
0: Huh?
1: I'm just tired of the people trying to separate us within the community.
0: You got to be specific.
2: Oh, don't worry. I know the people who brings us all together.
1: Right. They look like a chair.
0: They do look like that.
2: Oh, not that the chair is out here being brought into
0: it. I heard. What was it? Somebody described them as like hex sign FFFFFF. And I'm like, oh. And if you know, you know.
2: We graduated from Palm.
0: Yeah. So coming up, we got some more Pride tracks for you. We got Angie Stone, Wish I Didn't Miss You. We got If You Could Read My Mind by Ultranate. And more coming up here on Queer State of Mind. So stick around. We'll be right back in just a moment here on Radio Free Brooklyn.

0: Welcome back to Queer State of Mind live on Radio Free Brooklyn. We are back.
1: Yes. That was actually fun.
0: That was so great. Thank you so much to Mascari for coming on.
1: And you know what? It's so interesting hearing another person in the Alphabet Mafia perspective on like just how the system is within our LGBT plus world.
0: We bring our identity.
1: I didn't even think about some of the stuff they said. I was like, oh yeah, that makes sense.
0: Because we don't see it from that perspective, right? We don't see it from that perspective. And I think that's really, really important because we need to hear from all of us.
1: Yeah.
0: About what's going on and really to be able to understand the dynamics of how what is happening is affecting our communities.
1: Right. And specific parts of our community.
0: Absolutely.
1: In essence, as we know right now, as they said, we are in a, it's mostly the T's that are being highly, like, you know.
0: I mean, sort of attacked, oppressed, all of the above. People are just trying to live their lives. Like, I think that's the reality. We're all just trying to live our lives.
1: I'm still trying to figure out how we got on a T situation as America.
0: Well, I mean, there's a lot of like funding to use this community as a wedge issue. It was actually, you know, there's a lot of rich people that decided they wanted to divide.
1: Because it just came out of nowhere.
0: Yeah, I mean, it's a strategic decision by the Republican Party and by the right to inflame the country by using our community as a wedge.
1: There's enough I mean, it's things that no one gives a fuck about because they were not happening anywhere.
0: Well, they were happening in such a small degree. I think it just really became, you know, because people didn't understand, it just became another wedge issue that the politicians could use, that would allow people's discomfort and their lack of understanding dictate, you know, their perspective. So it's really, really, really unfortunate. But, you know, it's great to see our community rising up and creating space and building our own things.
1: Oh yes, for sure.
0: So that's really, really important.
1: For sure.
0: Let's transition because we got about 15 minutes left in the show. What you been watching, girl? You been watching anything on TV?
1: Girl, not really. I have no time to watch nothing this month.
0: It's been so hard.
1: I watch my little reality shows. I'm a chronic YouTube watcher. What people don't understand, YouTube has been become my TV. Besides my TV, girl, I cannot tell you the last time I actually just sat down and watched network television besides watching like the Today Show or the news. Mm-hmm. Just to like actually lay down. I did watch House of Dragons. Did you watch House of Dragons?
0: I haven't yet. I need to rewatch because I really don't know what has happened. Like, I don't remember a lot of what has happened. So I want to watch the first season so I can know.
1: This episode, the first episode of season 3, girl.
0: Yeah.
1: When I tell you, ass was shown. This is one of those episodes where that should have been like episode 5 or 6. Like, it should have been like in the middle of the season, get the girls hyped up. The girls just started hot.
0: Oh, girl.
1: The girls just started hot.
0: I love that though.
1: The girls took a skillet and smacked the girls in the face. It's like, oh, that's what we're doing, girl.
0: That's what we're doing.
1: This is just episode 1, girl. Damn. No, you're going to get your life. It set the internet on fire. And the thing I do like about the House of the Dragon is it's very must-see TV. I like shows that everybody's talking about in the country as far as like, I know it sounds weird, but it kind of feels like people coming together. I know it's kind of kumbaya in a way.
0: I love that when you group watch, like the shows that you group watch and like everybody is invested in.
1: Right. It's like, I know that the white people, the Asian people and the black people at the office going to talk about the Gilded Age.
0: Oh my God. But the black community and the Gilded Age.
1: Oh girl.
0: Like the Gilded Age, just like the Game of Thrones,
1: the Gilded
0: Black Chat. Like the Gilded Age black chat is wild. Like it is
1: fun. It's fun because first of all, we're seeing ourselves. Second of all, we don't have to put ourselves in. So what's happening on the white side of town is happening on the black side of town in the Gilded
0: Age.
1: So we don't have to put ourselves into specific characters.
0: Yeah, we don't have to make anything up.
1: You just get to enjoy everyone for who they are.
0: And I love, like, you know, we have characters like Peggy, right? And Peggy's just living her life. Right. She's just doing what she wants to do. And like, she has to still navigate the like bullshit that exists. But like, and I remember that one scene where I think maybe she was sick and her parents came.
1: Yeah, yeah.
0: And they were like, they didn't know if they could enter in through the front door or if they had to go into the service
1: door. Right,
0: right. And they're like, well, no, we're guests of this house. And it's just like, that's the stuff that people had to deal with back then.
1: Right. And I think what I do, I think what I do love about that show is the fact that it's about 65% the white characters and like 30 the black. And I like that because all of us ask just to be represented. It's like the story is still going and there's still interest in it.
0: I think beyond that too, the dynamic of the kind of black character arc, the black universe that exists is also very developed.
1: Right.
0: Like, and they did a great job of showing the parallels. Like, Peggy comes from, you know, essentially like wealthy society in Brooklyn. And, you know, they also, have a summer home and, you know, and I think that was really important.
1: Yeah. They have everything those people have, even, but she still has to work for this woman as a secretary because she wants to in that sense.
0: But she can, She can work for this woman as a secretary. Not everybody who had that ability, you know, had the schooling, had the, you know, the kind of.
1: But
0: access.
1: Even within the niceness of the stuff that's happened, there is still, I love the fact that the racial overtone is still there. Mm-hmm. They're not hiding the colorism. They're not hiding the fact that, oh, you bring me, you shoot because you think I'm black. They're not hiding any of that. It's just like, oh yeah, girl. So I think there's.
0: Oh, she brought her the shoes.
1: Bitch, I can get new shoes if I, you know, but they're not hiding any of that stuff.
0: Right.
1: In there, you
0: they're
1: know?
0: Leaning into that.
1: They're leaning into, you can lean into regular mess.
0: Yeah. Cause it everybody knows that mess.
1: It's messy.
0: Everybody knows that mess.
1: It's messy, messy, messy. Child, what are you watching?
0: So I've gotten caught up on this. It's a wild show. So it's called Rescue Me. It is old, like not super old, but it's from like the early 2000s.
1: Okay.
0: It's about a group of firefighters in a fictional firehouse post 9/11. It's starring Dennis Leary.
1: Not a Dennis Leary show, girl.
0: Wild. It is a wild show. I have
1: Dennis Leary.
0: I did not like know what I was getting into, and now I'm just like into it, and I just got.
1: Oh, you've been watching
0: to the end. Yeah, it's like a 7-season show, and I'm on season 5 right now, and it's just wild.
1: Oh.
0: But like, there's a lot of good lessons about grief and coping, and there's, you know, dealing with like substance abuse and stuff like that. And it's interesting to see. I have honestly didn't watch a lot of things about 9/11 after it happened.
1: Yeah,
0: like,
1: of course.
0: Watch things with 9/11 storylines and stuff like that. So it is interesting to see how that was written in that very fresh time.
1: Right.
0: After 9/11, you know, from the perspective of first responders. You know, it was, it's a good show. It's wild, but it's wild. It's just, I would not have expected that I've seen.
1: I've been watching Hawk and Dove. That's on Disney Channel. I enjoyed. I weirdly go down these things where I watch some animation or some Greek mythology. Yeah, child, I've been doing a lot of things. I was for a long time. I was watching mysteries. That's not the word. Just stuff about Tolkien, you know, the author of Lord of the Rings and all of that.
0: Yeah.
1: Like I was watching, like they had like 2 or 3 hours, like documentary-esque things about his characters, like, you know, where the Sauron, I like shit like that, you know, sci-fi fantasy shit. So I've been doing a lot of that recently. And yeah, but, you know, but this month, at when it's over.
0: Yeah. I'm ready. I'm so ready. I'm ready. And that's honestly, I plan on doing a lot of TV watching. Big Brother is starting next week or in 2 weeks. So, and I've been watching a lot of World Cup. That's the other thing I've been watching is a lot of World Cup.
1: Why did that feel you'd be interested in soccer?
0: I've been watching the World Cup for a long time, first of all.
1: Really?
0: Yeah, since like college.
1: What teams are your favorite?
0: So I guess my teams this year, you know, I love the Turkish team. I don't get me wrong. I talk about this on the prize special. I follow the teams for the men. I'm not pretending like I know anything about soccer.
1: That's why I was so cool.
0: I know. Yeah, I ain't trying to play in nobody's faces. You don't got to blow up my skirt, girl. I blow up my own skirt.
1: Hopefully, girl.
0: But, you know, it is very cool to watch. I also, not just the men, but I love sports stories. I love the business of sports. I love the culture of sports. I love idea that like something like the World Cup can come and completely change the dynamics.
1: Right.
0: In a country and like, you know, change the atmosphere. That's the type of stuff that really gets me.
1: It's, you know what it is? I do love, I find myself like, I've never like watched ESPN. But the time I've watched ESPN, especially when I turn it on and there's like a sports story on. Mm-hmm. That give me a sports documentary, bitch. Yeah. I don't even have to know like what the fuck
0: ESPN
1: is happening.
0: The ESPN 360s and stuff like that. The ones that are just really in-depth. Oh, yeah, yeah.
1: Fascinating.
0: Because sports is fascinating. The people that
1: It's just
0: play.
1: The people within it.
0: Yeah. The culture. It is really, really
1: fascinating. The last one I watched was this guy who was a football player. Famous football player. And he had a mentor since he was like in his 20s. He's in his 40s now. And he's adopted. And he went to the NFL. And then he started to coach because of this coach he had that was just like, you know, he kind of followed his path, kind of guided him for like over almost 30 years, this kid. And he went, he was adopted. He found his biological mom. Mm-hmm. And then he was on the phone. He got called on the phone. And he said, yeah, do you know who my dad is? And he said, your dad is Sherman Smith. His father was the man that had been his coach, father figure, his entire life.
0: Yeah.
1: His entire life.
0: There's all kinds of crazy
1: It's like he thought he never had his dad in his life, but he had his father in his life
0: all the time. But you know what? Like, well, why didn't he say anything?
1: Well, because he didn't know.
0: Oh. Well, I mean, they had to know something.
1: No. I think they kind of like people always felt like they operated father and son.
0: The parents had to know each other.
1: No, because he was adopted. So when he found his adoptive mom, the adoptive mom, like 16, gave him up for adoption.
0: Oh, you mean his biological mom?
1: Biological mom, sorry. Biological
0: gotcha.
1: Mom.
0: Gotcha. Okay.
1: Yeah, so when he found his biological mom, she shared with him who it was.
0: I see.
1: And it just happened the whole time. And then they all kind of gathered their biological dad, their mom, and him, they all kind of gathered together at the family reunion. It was just like, I was like, oh my God, this is so beautiful.
0: I love that. Yeah,
1: and it was going to say, I was like, oh, I was like, to think that this whole time you had, like, he bought him clothes, food, like, he literally was. That was his son, but he didn't know.
0: Didn't know. That's crazy. That's crazy. Well, we're going to go ahead and get on out of here.
1: We love y'all.
0: Pride weekend, so we're going to leave you with one more track, you know, Madonna. But we're going to play the new one. We're going to play I Feel So Free because that's what I feel like is the summer track of this year. So we're going to leave you with her. Thank you so much for listening to Queer State of Mind today and every day. I'm Ori. We will be back in 2 weeks. We're going to take a little bit of a break next week, but we will have a fresh show for you. So stay tuned and we will come back live in 2 weeks here on Queer State of Mind on Radio Free Brooklyn. Thanks so much. See you later. Bye.

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1: Today, I'm at Testo Northern Italian Restaurant on the corner of Scholes and Leonard Street, where owners and managers Max and Dominic first opened the restaurant's doors in 2012.
2: Max knows more about it because he's actually Italian.
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2: Mine is tortelli with butternut squash and truffle olive oil.
4: Tagliatelle with bolognese ragù.
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3: Why Brooklyn?
2: He came together with another partners of ours, and we took a look, and we fell in love with the place, and we decided to open Testo.
3: And how are things going right now with everything that's going on? I see you guys have a really nice outdoor setup. This is great.
2: Thank you for that. We're waiting. We're in survival mode. Mm-hmm. But people are still coming. A lot of regulars still show up, you know.
3: And you guys have takeout, right?
2: All the time.
3: All the time?
2: Takeout is our main bread, I suppose, yeah. When you walk in a dream, but you know you're not.

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1: The Lebanese stood by the Iranians in Iran's darkest moments and supported us. You could say they brought themselves into this war, and they should be supported. In my view, every one of us has a responsibility toward them.
0: Iran suspends talks with the United States to protest Israel's invasion and continued bombing of Lebanon. Iran's foreign minister said the attacks violate the ceasefire agreement, which he said unequivocally includes Lebanon. President Trump's claiming talks have resumed after phone calls with Prime Minister Netanyahu and Hezbollah, writing on social media, quote, "There will be no troops going to Beirut," unquote. For more on all the latest developments, we'll go to Beirut. Then the death toll from U.S. drone strikes on boats in the Caribbean and Eastern Pacific has surpassed 200.
2: This unprecedented military campaign, Operation Southern Spear, came without any plausible legal justifications. The world has failed to challenge these assassinations in any meaningful way.
0: Then the Overseer Class, a manifesto. We'll speak to author Stephen Thrasher about his new book and his upcoming film series in Brooklyn at BAM called Black Ops, Spies, and Overseers. All that and more coming up. Welcome to Democracy Now!, democracynow.org, The War and Peace Report. I'm Amy Goodman. Israel's military continued its attacks on Lebanon overnight, killing at least 8 people, even after President Trump said both sides had, quote, agreed that all shooting will stop, unquote. Among the dead is James Karam, a dentist who was killed along with his daughter and son when an Israeli drone bombed their car in southern Lebanon. Another Israeli attack killed 2 people and damaged the Jabal Amel University Hospital entire. Lebanon's health ministry reports Israeli strikes have killed more than 3,400 people since March 2nd. Over 10,000 have been wounded. Axios is reporting during an expletive-laden call, Trump told Israeli Prime Minister Benjamin Netanyahu, quote, "You're effing crazy. You'd be in prison if it weren't for me. I'm saving your ass. Everybody hates you now. Everybody hates Israel because of this," unquote, the president reportedly said. After the call, Trump said in a social media post that he'd had a productive phone call with Netanyahu and that, quote, "there will be no troops going to Beirut," unquote. Trump's comment came after Netanyahu and Israeli Defense Minister Israel Katz said they had ordered massive airstrikes on Beirut's southern suburbs. On Capitol Hill, Michigan Democratic Congressmember Rashida Tlaib is calling on

0: of Lebanon's sovereignty and territorial integrity, as well as of Security Council Resolution 1701. Israeli forces must withdraw to south of the Blue Line.
1: Iranian diplomats have suspended talks with the United States after warning Israel's attacks on Lebanon and the Gaza Strip could doom ongoing ceasefire negotiations with the Trump administration. Iranian Foreign Minister Abbas Araghchi said Monday the U.S. has already violated its ceasefire with Iran when it imposed a naval siege on Iranian ports. He also said Israel's attacks on Lebanon constitute a ceasefire violation on a separate front. After headlines, we'll go to Beirut to speak with the Associated Press. Karim Shahib's latest piece is headlined, Trump says Israel and Hezbollah have agreed to dial back fighting. In Gaza, at least three Palestinians died in separate Israeli attacks earlier today as Palestinian monitoring groups documented 11 new ceasefire violations over the past 24 hours. Among the attacks was an Israeli drone strike on a civilian vehicle east of Deir al-Balah that injured displaced families living nearby in makeshift shelters. Israel's carried out strikes on most of the 237 days since it agreed to a U.S.-brokered Gaza ceasefire last October. Here in New York, the far-right Israeli finance minister, Bezalel Smotrich, marched in the annual Israel Day parade Sunday alongside other Israeli far-right ministers and cabinet officials, Senate Minority Leader Chuck Schumer, Governor Kathy Hochul, and New York State Attorney General Letitia James were among several prominent Democrats who marched in the same parade as Smotrich, who has been sanctioned by multiple countries for inciting settler violence against Palestinians. The lead organizer of the parade told the New York Times he did not know that Smotrich and other Israeli far-right officials were planning to march. New York City Mayor Zoran Mamdani, who boycotted the event, said he was offended by the presence of Israeli officials at the parade.
2: You can see in the participation of the far-right Israeli minister Smotrich, as well as a number of other ministers, a vision of annihilation, a complicity in genocide, and frankly, a belief that does not have much value for even the sanctity of children in Gaza. And I am offended, as I know many New Yorkers are, by their participation.
1: In Ukraine, a wave of Russian strikes has killed at least 18 people and injured dozens in Kyiv, Dnipro, Zaporizhia, Poltava, and Kharkiv. Overnight, Russia launched 73 missiles and 656 drones at Ukraine. This is Alina. Her building was damaged by a Russian strike.
3: I woke up from my bed and decided to move to the corridor. I heard explosions coming closer and closer. I turned my back to the window to go to the apartment door. At that moment, there was an explosion, which threw me against the door. But I'm fine now.
1: Russia's latest assault once again prompted Ukraine's President Volodymyr Zelensky to ask President Trump to send Patriot interceptors, which are capable of blocking ballistic missiles. Trump has so far ignored Zelensky's pleas, despite the fact that Ukraine is running out of interceptors. President Trump is reportedly reconsidering his $1.8 billion slush fund to compensate his supporters who took part in the January 6th insurrection. This comes as the Justice Department also said it would temporarily pause the program to comply with a court order. The fund was set up as a settlement following Trump's $10 billion lawsuit against his own IRS over the leak of his tax returns. Federal Judge Kathleen Williams reopened the case last week after a bipartisan group of 35 former federal judges urged her to look more closely at the settlement. Anthropic, the AI company behind Claude, filed confidentially for an initial public offering Monday, less than a week after raising $65 billion in funding that pushed its valuation to $965 billion. Anthropic's IPO plans come as several major stock market index providers have recently changed rules excluding unprofitable companies. The changes could allow Elon Musk's private AI and rocket company SpaceX, which is about to go public, to be added to the indexes much sooner than they typically would, which means millions of Americans invested in retirement funds could end up owning a piece of SpaceX, whether they choose to or not. This comes as Vermont's independent Senator Bernie Sanders announced a new bill bill that would create a sovereign wealth fund by imposing a one-time

0: 50% tax on the stock of OpenAI, Anthropic, and other AI companies. In an op-ed for the New York Times, Senator Sanders writes, the fund would, quote, give the public a direct role in determining the future of this technology and guarantee that the trillions of dollars potentially generated by AI are used to improve the lives of us all, not simply to make the richest people in the world even richer, unquote. Meanwhile, Florida became the first state to sue OpenAI and its CEO, Sam Altman, alleging they know ChatGPT is not safe, especially for children. This is Florida's attorney general.
1: We're here to announce that we recently filed a monumental civil lawsuit against Sam Altman and ChatGPT for endangering our kids and deceiving parents into believing that this application is safe for use. It's clearly not. People are getting hurt, parents are getting deceived, and they need to pay for it.
0: The mayor of Newark, New Jersey, is announcing his city's legal strategy aimed at shutting down the Delaney Hall ICE jail. The for-profit immigration detention center has been the focus of massive protests demanding justice for immigrants who've launched a hunger strike to protest inhumane conditions, medical neglect inside the jail, and demanding their freedom. On Monday, Newark Mayor Ross Baraka said his city's police department will exercise a greater span of control over the perimeter of Delaney Hall after federal agents and New Jersey State Police repeatedly attacked demonstrators outside with horses, clubs, pepper spray, and other so-called less lethal weapons. In a statement, Mayor Baraka said, quote, police tactics over this last weekend were overly aggressive, unnecessary, and in some instances unconstitutional, he said. But the mayor said a 9 p.m. to 6 a.m. curfew would remain in effect until further notice. In Ghana, human rights groups warn a new law criminalizing LGBTQ plus activity could devastate queer communities. The sweeping legislation approved Friday makes it a crime to identify as non-binary, lesbian, gay, bisexual, queer, trans, or intersex. It also imposes prison terms of up to 10 years on anyone who, quote, promotes, unquote, LGBTQ activities. It's expected to be signed into law by Ghana's president, John Mahama. This follows similar legislation recently passed in other African nations, including Senegal and Burkina Faso. In 2023, Uganda passed a law making it a crime to identify as queer, declaring all same-sex conduct to be non-consensual, and even allowing for the death penalty in certain cases. Critics have called it a kill the gays bill. This is Ugandan LGBTQ activist Hansen Fuma.
2: At first, it was Uganda with the harshest kill gay bill in the whole world that contains a death penalty and a life imprisonment. Apparently, we are seeing Ghana jumping onto this same running track. And all African leaders are quiet in whatever is happening.
0: Defense Secretary Pete Hegseth has designated the Pentagon press office a classified space, physically barring journalists from an area that's been freely accessible to reporters across multiple administrations. In a statement, Reporters Without Borders said, quote, no matter how petulant Pete gets, journalists will continue their tenacious reporting and hold the Pentagon accountable for the money, operations, and lives they impact every day, unquote. Separately, a federal court temporarily blocked the Pentagon from discharging transgender service members while still allowing the administration to continue banning transgender people from entering the military. It's come as Hegseth also struck several female and black Navy officers from a promotions list. Rhode Island Senator Jack Reed said in a recent testimony, quote, nearly 60% of the senior officers Hegseth has fired are female or black, unquote. Veteran 60 Minutes correspondent Scott Pelley openly revolted against CBS News leadership Monday at a staff meeting meant to introduce the show's newly appointed executive producer Nick Bilton. Built in as a tech journalist installed by CBS's editor-in-chief Barry Weiss after she fired the show's two top correspondents, Sharon Alfonsi and Cecilia Vega, alongside executive producer Tanya Simon. When Bilton reportedly told the staff Weiss loves CBS News in 60 Minutes, Pelley shot back, quote, "She's murdering 60 Minutes. She does not love this place. She was brought in to kill it, and she's been doing exactly that," unquote. Pelley also declared that Bilton would never be welcome here, unquote. The winners of the 2026 News and Documentary Emmy Awards have been announced. This year's Outstanding Investigative Documentary Prize goes to Critical Incident, A Death at the Border, produced by HBO Documentary Films. The film examines the alleged cover-up of the murder of Anastasio Hernandez Rojas, an undocumented Mexican immigrant who died while in U.S. custody at the border. His 2010 death occurred under the watch of Rodney Scott, the man who now heads Customs and Border Protection under President Trump. The film's director, Rick Rowley, accepted the award.
3: Cruelty and violence have festered at the heart of U.S. immigration enforcement for so long. And part of it is because of the impunity and the secrecy that have surrounded these organizations. And so I need to thank this incredible team for pulling back the veil and exposing that organization.
0: To see our interview with Rick Rowley, director of Critical Incident, A Death at the Border, go to democracynow.org. And voters head to the polls in several states today for primary elections. California faces a crowded field in the race to replace outgoing Governor Gavin Newsom under the state's jungle primary system. The two candidates who receive the most votes today will advance to the general election, regardless of party. In Los Angeles, 13 candidates are looking to unseat incumbent Mayor Karen Bass. Polls show Bass is in a close race with city council member Nithya Raman and reality TV personality Spencer Pratt. In Iowa, Republicans and Democrats are selecting candidates to replace Republican Senator Joni Ernst, who's retiring. There are also primary elections in Montana, New Jersey, New Mexico, and South Dakota. And those are some of the headlines. This is Democracy Now!, democracynow.org, The War and Peace Report. I'm Amy Goodman in New York, joined by Democracy Now!'s Juan Gonzalez in Chicago. Hi, Juan.
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0: We begin today's show in Lebanon, where Israeli drones have killed at least 8 people, despite President Trump's claim that Israel and Hezbollah have agreed that, quote, all shooting will stop. Trump made the claim as Iran said it's suspending indirect negotiations with the U.S. to protest Israel's expanding military offensive in Lebanon. Iran's foreign minister, Abbas Araghchi, wrote online, "The ceasefire between Iran and the U.S. is unequivocally a ceasefire on all fronts, including in Lebanon. Its violation on one front is a violation of the ceasefire on all fronts. The U.S. and Israel are responsible for the consequences of any violation," he said. Since March 2nd, Israel's killed more than 3,400 people in Lebanon while seizing large swaths of southern Lebanon, including the medieval Beaufort Castle. On Monday, President Trump spoke with Israeli Prime Minister Benjamin Netanyahu by phone after Israel threatened new attacks on Beirut. Axios is reporting during the expletive-laden call, Trump told Netanyahu, quote, "You're effing crazy. You'd be in prison if it weren't for me. I'm saving your ass. Everybody hates you now. Everybody hates Israel because of this," Axios reported Trump saying to Netanyahu. After the call, Trump wrote online, quote, "I had a very productive call with Prime Minister Bibi Netanyahu of Israel, and there will be no troops going to Beirut, and any troops that are on their way have already been turned back," he said. In Beirut, displaced Lebanese residents decried Israel's ongoing attacks.
5: This is a feeling that can't be described. But we have experienced this before, and we rebuilt our land. And God willing, we will rebuild it even better. We have lived through something like this before. I was born in 1975. From the first day I was born, we have been living through wars until now, about staying in the south of Lebanon. As long as there is a strip, an occupied strip, an occupied land, it means Israel is harming us.
0: At the United Nations, the Security Council held an emergency meeting to discuss Lebanon. This is Russia's U.N. Ambassador, Vasilina Benzia.
6: This ceasefire reached on April 17th between West Jerusalem and Beirut, brokered by Washington, has unfortunately turned out to be a smokescreen for a creeping aggression against Lebanon. While the entire world was waiting for the next round of negotiations planned for June 2nd in the United States capital, Israel continued to methodically expand its zone of occupation, raising entire settlements to the ground as part of its scorched earth tactics. It has become evident that Lebanon is seeing an almost identical replay of the scenario of clearing the Gaza Strip, with the establishment of large-scale occupation control and the forced displacement of the local population.
0: We go now to Beirut, where we're joined by Karim Shahayeb, Associated Press reporter based in Beirut. His most recent co-authored piece is headlined, "Trump Says Israel and Hezbollah Have Agreed to Dial Back Fighting." Welcome back to Democracy Now!, Karim. Can you explain what you understand President Trump is saying, who he's spoken to, and what, in fact, is happening on the ground?
7: Absolutely. What happened yesterday was in no means a ceasefire or a step towards a complete ceasefire. However, it was a containment effort to stop what could have, in fact, taken Lebanon back to where it was in the peak of the war, where Israel would be bombing the southern suburbs of Beirut, where there would be mass displacement from these sprawling urban neighborhoods, and Hezbollah would continue launching rockets and missiles into northern Israel. They weren't doing much of that in this period, and most of their attacks were targeting Israeli troops in Lebanon, but we did witness an escalation of that. Now, what happened was is that obviously Hezbollah and the United States do not communicate with each other. The Lebanese Speaker of Parliament, Nabih Berri, who was a key Hezbollah ally and communicates with the United States and has done so with mediators in the past, such as Amos Hochstein and so on. It appears he played a very crucial role in the communication on the line, as well as the Lebanese ambassador to Washington, who, of course, is taking part in the negotiations, including tonight, the ones taking place today and tomorrow. And so there has been a series of calls. In the meantime, the president of Lebanon has repeatedly been on the line with Secretary of State Marco Rubio and the State Department, as officials have told us. And there's been a flurry of, you know, diplomatic calls. And this is why we saw a lot of statements from France, from Germany, from Saudi Arabia and other countries, basically trying to halt what looked like an imminent escalation that would have basically taken Lebanon back to where it was before this nominal ceasefire went into effect on April 17. This obviously is something that Beirut wants to use its momentum in order to get something out of these talks. Beirut has, you know, basically you can see from the statements coming out of the president and the prime minister's office that Lebanon wants to stick to these talks, but they're trying to get something out of it. Israel's military escalation last week has really frustrated the authorities. They're very concerned that they're losing support over these talks, and they're trying to show that indeed they have leverage to get something out of this, and they are sticking to wanting a complete ceasefire. So yet they're trying to take advantage of yesterday's momentum. But of course, this is in no means a full ceasefire. The strikes in Lebanon continued this morning across southern Lebanon, and Hezbollah has also claimed some attacks on Israeli troops in southern Lebanon.
4: And Karim, why do you think Iran is insisting so strongly on the inclusion of Lebanon in an overall negotiated settlement with the United States?
7: Hezbollah is Iran's closest ally in the region. Hezbollah relies heavily on Iran and has done so over the years since its inception in the early 80s. And Iran played a huge role in building up Hezbollah. And Hezbollah, you know, began as an insurgency group when Israel had invaded Lebanon and occupied southern Lebanon in 2000, and now is a full-fledged political party with strong institutions. And so Hezbollah in the last war, which ended in late 2024, you know, was severely battered in Israeli strikes. A large chunk of its senior leadership, both political and military, were killed in Israeli airstrikes or drone strikes. And you know, it wasn't completely disarmed militarily, obviously, but it did lose a large amount of its a large sum of its military caliber. And you know, even Hezbollah leadership today sees them as kind of adjusting to these new realities. And so there's momentum in Lebanon since the end of that war that, you know, maybe now is the time to disarm Hezbollah and for the Lebanese military to deploy in southern Lebanon. And obviously this put Hezbollah in a bit of a difficult political situation. Now, obviously, things have changed with this round of war and so on. But Hezbollah is very, very important to Iran and the region, especially at a period of time, for example, where in Iraq, a lot of Iran-backed militias, you know, the Iraqi government, for example, wants to weaken Iran's influence there. And there has been sort of a divergence of the different armed, you know, groups in Iraq that sort of banded together. And most of them were sort of pro-Iran. So Lebanon's very, very important for Iran in that way. And also, this is an opportunity for Iran to maintain its leverage in Lebanon, right? If the war between Lebanon and Israel ends because of the leverage Iran had in its talks with the U.S. in Pakistan and Islamabad, then this shows that Iran can sort of be the savior. And this is why Hezbollah opposes the direct talks, because they're saying the Lebanese government has no leverage. Let's use Iran's. Because when Iran started to strike back, you know, in the Gulf countries and so on, they put the globe on notice, they put the global economy on notice. And I think that's kind of the game where Iran's trying to make sure that it's leverage remains in Lebanon, and that the Lebanese authorities that have come to power in early 2025 cannot break away from Iran, as they've been slowly trying to do so and rekindle their ties with the United States and the Gulf countries as well. So there's a geopolitical angle as well where Iran is trying to maintain its position here. That's how things appear at the moment. And obviously, it's a very complicated situation. Lebanon's always been, you know, stuck between the geopolitical battles. And, you know, we can speculate for a long time. But Hezbollah and Iran have been really trying to maintain their influence and their support base in Lebanon at a time where the Lebanese authorities have been trying to, you know, push back against Iranian influence in the country.
4: And to what degree can the Lebanese government negotiate also what happens in terms of Hezbollah? Is it your sense that despite their internal conflict, that Hezbollah and the Lebanese government continue to have discussions and communication?
7: Well, the Lebanese government understands that this is a very tricky situation. This is based on officials that we've been speaking to since these discussions began, that, you know, Hezbollah not being part of the conversation in Washington and sort of rejecting these talks, you know, does complicate things in a way. Now, in terms of their leverage, they're banking a lot on a few things. They're banking on the fact that the ambassador in Washington has very good ties with the U.S., and this was a very strategic pick, as well as the representative who's leading Lebanon's negotiating team, a former ambassador, Ambassador Simon Karam, who has negotiated with the Israelis in the last mechanism after the 2024 ceasefire, and the fact that there were apparently some very positive conversations, according to these officials, between Beirut and Washington. But they certainly understand that the consequences or the results of the Iranian-American talks will also play a role as well. They truly are banking on that. And with Hezbollah, they're in a bit of a tricky situation, because they received a lot of support and celebration from the United States for saying that they want to disarm all non-state actors and assert full state authority and sovereignty on Lebanese territory. But they have been criticized for not taking a more aggressive approach. The Lebanese government says that, you know, there's a risk for a civil war. We don't want to basically seem like we're ostracizing a group of people. And so they've been playing it in a very, you know, in a less aggressive approach where, and they say that these things take time. They want more time on this. And they've also been critical of Israel by saying that the ongoing Israeli airstrikes, especially in this recent war, obviously is a major obstacle in them being able to do that, because, you know, Israeli troops are continuing to push deeper into Lebanon. So it's a very complicated situation. That's why their approach at the moment is focused on getting a complete ceasefire. And then once they can get that, they can at least negotiate all these other things like Israeli withdrawal and disarming Hezbollah and this whole laundry list of issues. But for them, this idea of negotiating while the airstrikes continue, while the invasion pushes deeper into the country, further hinders their efforts into achieving what they want, which is complete state authority in the country, which of course includes disarming Hezbollah and other non-state groups. So it's a very complicated situation, and there's a lot of gaps in these talks, but they are committed to these talks. The president yesterday, President Aoun, said that talks are the least harmful option for Lebanon, so it's the safest option compared to going back into a full-scale war. But he did admit that Lebanon is left with very little choices at this point.
0: Can you, Karim, talk about the significance of, since March 2nd, Israel killing some 3,400 people in Lebanon? And you wrote a piece on it's seizing large swaths of southern Lebanon, including the medieval Beaufort Castle, the meaning of that, and what's happening in Nabatea and Tyre and the hospital that has almost been hit, bombed all around it, and what this means for the Lebanese people. And are they shifting their position, giving this level of bombardment?
7: Certainly. And there really, over the past week alone, there has been so much to unpack with that military escalation and literally in just 7 days. So the capturing of the Beaufort Castle, it is a 1,000-year-old Crusader castle. It's strategically located because of its elevation. It does not signal anything, sort of beyond that immediate achievement in the sense that it is a 1,000-year-old Crusader castle. It doesn't mean that Israel is going to roll into Beirut tomorrow, but it represents something greater than that, which is fears of a long-term occupation similar of that from 1982 to 2000. You know, the Litani River in southern Lebanon was used as a de facto border in which, you know, Israeli troops are mostly present south of that river, and them crossing over into some of these towns close to the city of Nabatea, including the towns where the castle is located, sort of symbolized sort of the balance of power at the moment. It definitely ruined a lot of the morale that maybe some people had. There was very little hope in the first place. And there are concerns that it's unclear where, you know, Israel could go. And now Israeli troops are very close to the city of Nabatea, which is a major city in southern Lebanon. And on the flip side, of course, in the coastal city of Tyre is the country's fourth largest city. It was struck heavily in the past, but of course there's a lot of concerns of to what extent Israel is going to push deeper in the southwestern part of Lebanon. A lot of people who are perhaps close to Nabatea, close to Tyre as well, who are still living there, or maybe they went back home during this, you know, nominal ceasefire, are starting to flee again. And these, of course, are major cities in southern Lebanon. And for this kind of push to take place in a period of negotiations, exceptional periods of direct talks to Lebanon, Israel brings a lot of concern that Lebanon really has no skin in the game. But at the same time, there's sort of this, from people I speak to, they understand that Lebanon, you know, is kind of in a, you know, it is a weak state, doesn't have a lot of leverage. And a lot of people are concerned they sort of feel beholden to the regional and global powers on their fate. Regarding the hospital strike, yes, there was a strike near the Jabal Amal Hospital near the city of Tyre. We're still getting information from the authorities on the extent of the damages, but what you've seen, of course, is significant. There have been several people have been killed, at least a dozen medical workers who lived close to that hospital wounded. And of course, this brings about a great concern. There's already dozens of medical workers and first responders who have been killed in Israeli strikes. Now, Israel says that, you know, some of these paramedics who are affiliated with Hezbollah's medical organization, the Islamic Health Committee, they are accusing them of being involved in military activity. But the Lebanese authorities are pushing back, saying this is not necessarily true. The World Health Organization is coming out with statements about the well-being of these hospitals. And of course, there's a lot of concern for people who are in these hospitals or need this kind of attention, special medical attention, of what's going to happen to them. And of course, a lot of Lebanese look into what's happening in the Gaza Strip and worry that it could happen to them as well, because, it's something that they've been glued to in the past. So it's definitely brought the morale down. I think a lot of people are definitely questioning Lebanon's ability to really make a change. It doesn't mean a lot of them are turning into the idea of supporting Iran or maybe supporting Hezbollah. Lebanese are still very divided on that. But a lot of Lebanese are questioning whether really any of the fate of the country is in their hands at all in the first place or not. The morale is low despite yesterday's breakthrough, which of course people are relieved about here. But, you know, people understand that this is not the end of the war and an escalation can happen at any point. The situation is fragile and no one here thinks otherwise, regardless of whether they support Hezbollah or not.
0: Do you think that Israel is bombing Lebanon to this extent because Netanyahu doesn't dare do the same to Iran since Trump is putting pressure on him, but knows that if he bombs Lebanon, that will force Iran to stop negotiating?
7: Uh, You know, it's really hard to, you know, to know these things, and you know, I'm not one to sort of speculate. But what we have seen here, at least, is that, you know, there's an understanding that the Israeli authorities are trying to reassure northern people living in northern Israeli towns and villages by the border, who have been very concerned by Hezbollah's increased frequency of rocket attacks there. It's been far less frequent than in the last war, and you can tell by Hezbollah's military capabilities. But Hezbollah was able to reach just north of the city of Haifa and Nahariya as well, and there have been a lot of measures in northern Israel to close down schools and so on. And you can see that there has been sort of an assurance that we're going to keep, that they want to keep them safe. And that's the rhetoric we see from Israeli authorities as well. And it appears that the fact they have pushed deeper into Lebanon, that these attacks are still happening, you know, perhaps has brought some friction. And you can kind of tell from the statements that they need to do more. Our understanding is that there has been a divergence in Israeli and U.S. policy on Lebanon, the sense that the United States has not been keen on letting Israel bomb the southern suburbs of Beirut and the heart of the capital. We hear the drones, we hear the jets here, but there hasn't been any airstrikes here in Beirut. In the southern suburbs, it seems they've launched two strikes in the southern suburbs since the ceasefire, and these are, you know, drone strikes targeting apartment buildings where, you know, according to the Israelis, there are, you know, some senior Hezbollah officials who were there. And we kind of saw the U.S. sort of pushing back against another a series of strikes against the southern suburbs from what happened yesterday. And you can see that Israel's officials, Minister Ben-Gvir, for example, saying, you know, we need to bomb the southern suburbs. We have to send a message to, you know, to Hezbollah, to the Lebanese government, and so on. And this is sort of the push and pull that we're seeing between United States and Israel when it comes to Lebanon, but we don't know to what extent that will, whether you know, Washington will change its perspective and let Israel bomb Beirut, for example. I think the next couple of days of talks will tell us, you know, a lot more about where things are heading, whether or not we will see some sort of convergence between both sides, or whether things will stay like this in this you know, unstable situation. The United States appears keen to have a ceasefire with Iran, and certainly with the Iranian statements coming out, like from Foreign Minister Araghchi, for example, emphasizing on Lebanon's inclusion in their ceasefire, perhaps bombing the southern suburbs would have completely jeopardized the reported gaps being bridged between Washington and Tehran. So it's all interconnected. Even if there's a separate diplomatic track between Lebanon and the Israelis via Washington, it is part of the region in the end, and the Lebanese officials at the highest level are quite aware of that.
0: Karim Shahayeb, we want to thank you for being with us. AP journalist based in Beirut. We'll link to your most recent piece. Trump says Israel and Hezbollah have agreed to dial back fighting. Coming up, more than 200 people have now been killed in U.S. military strikes on boats in the Caribbean Eastern Pacific. We'll speak to Amnesty International. Stay with us.

0: Soul by Amelma Luthi, performing in our Democracy Now! Studio. This is Democracy Now!, democracynow.org, The War and Peace Report. I'm Amy Goodman with Juan Gonzalez. U.S. Southern Command says it's killed more than 200 people in over 60 strikes on boats in the Caribbean and Eastern Pacific. The Pentagon's claimed without evidence the boats are engaged in narco-trafficking operations, unquote. Human rights groups, including Amnesty International, have called the attacks extrajudicial killings and a form of murder. Earlier this year in March, the ACLU, the Center for Constitutional Rights, and other legal experts testified at a hearing on the legality of U.S. boat strikes at the Inter-American Commission on Human Rights. This is Angelo Guisado, senior staff attorney at CCR.
1: The United States' unprecedented military campaign, Operation Southern Spear, came without any plausible legal justifications. The world has failed to challenge these assassinations in any meaningful way. The invocation of narco-terrorism has empowered President Trump and Secretary of Defense Pete Hegseth to publicize the boat strike videos on social media. They are seen boasting and celebrating the wanton infliction of suffering and death and lampooning the lives of those caught in their crosshairs. We ask that the Commission look through this thinly veiled cover and recognize the inhumanity that these actions reflect and the pain they have caused.
0: In April, Democratic Senator Tim Kaine of Virginia grilled Joint Chiefs of Staff Chair General Dan Kaine over the legality of the boat strikes during a Senate Armed Services Committee hearing.
2: What legal justification could there possibly be that would allow the U.S. military to strike boats in international waters and kill the occupants of those boats without a showing of evidence that there's narcotics on those boats?
3: I don't have a copy of the order issued to Southcom with me today. It's classified in its own right, which clearly articulates, based on a variety of criteria, what constitutes a valid military and legally valid target in that theater. And I know, I just want to say, I know and trust that our commanders at Echelon are rigorously following that legal opinion and those legal boundaries upon which we've been issued those orders.
2: And General Kaine, I would encourage again my colleagues, I am at a disadvantage. I've seen the legal opinion, but I can't talk about it because it's classified. I've seen the targeting criteria, but I can't talk about them because they're classified. I've seen the secret list of DTOs against whom we have declared war that even they haven't been informed of, but I can't talk about it because it's classified. But I would urge all of my colleagues to go to the SCIF and read the targeting criteria and get briefed about it, and then also look at all of the files of all the strikes that have taken place. I've done that with the first 46 strikes or so. And I think there's a profound mismatch between what is occurring and the underlying assumptions in the legal opinion.
0: That was Democratic Senator Tim Kaine of Virginia questioning Joint Chiefs of Staff Chair General Dan Kaine in April. We're joined now by Amanda Classing, National Director of Government Relations and Advocacy at Amnesty International USA. Amanda, you say these actions committed against people who pose no imminent threat to life are extrajudicial killings, a form of murder, and amount to crimes under international law. Explain what's happening as the number passes 200 of deaths caused by U.S. bombing of boats in the Caribbean and the Pacific.
4: Yeah, thank you so much, Amy, for having me on. So let me start by kind of clearing away the different types of justifications that are coming from the administration and look at the facts. So the first thing that we need to understand is that the U.S. is not in active conflict with any of these groups. The Eastern Pacific and the Caribbean, they aren't war zones. And drug smuggling is a crime. It is not a military attack. And so the laws of war do not apply in this situation. So if the laws of war don't apply, what does? So these are law enforcement operations. So under human rights law, we apply standards like policing. So the individuals on these boats have a right to life and a right to due process. And a government cannot use lethal force unless there's an imminent threat And there's no less extreme measure to stop that imminent threat. What we know is that these boats can be interdicted. We know that because boats have in the past been interdicted. They continue to be by the Coast Guard in some situations. And Secretary Rubio himself, in fact, said that the boats could be interdicted, but instead they've decided to bomb them. So under all of these circumstances, there's no lawful reason for these killings. And therefore, we have a state, a government, intentionally killing people outside of any lawful circumstance. And that is an extrajudicial killing, which, as you say, is a form of murder. And so these extrajudicial killings are both strategy and murder is policy. And if that is the case, people of good conscience and U.S. taxpayers should be outraged, absolutely outraged, that their money is going to murder as a policy.
5: And Amanda, only a few of the people who've been killed by the U.S. military in these attacks have even been identified. They've been essentially accused, sentenced, and executed in one fell swoop. From a human rights perspective, how big of an obstacle is the virtual anonymity of the victims in terms of their families eventually seeking justice?
4: This is a massive problem. We don't know who these people are. The U.S. government has not told us who they have killed, why they have killed them, and on what evidence they've made that targeting decision. And so for family members, many of them are experiencing something similar to a disappearance. Their family member has gone out on a boat, and then they've not returned. The reasons why we have some identification is there have been some survivors that have been returned. And I want to also flag that they have not been prosecuted by the United States. They've been returned to their countries. Or there have been bodies that have actually washed up on shore. And some of those bodies can't be identified. We still don't know who they are. And so for families seeking justice, it is extraordinarily difficult to just not know what happened. And for people seeking justice and accountability, the fact that the U.S. has just failed to give any information, not only to the U.S. public, but they've stonewalled Congress as well. We don't know who they're killing. And that is the policy that they are pursuing.
5: And can you talk about the difference, let's say, between these series of attacks and previous incidents of extrajudicial killings by the U.S. government, for example, in Yemen and Pakistan and Somalia under President Obama?
4: Yeah, absolutely. So we, of course, had significant concerns about the illegality of the drone strikes, the Obama era drone strikes that were extrajudicial killings under a rubric of war of terror. What we see here is using the same war of terror language, but expanding the government overreach to utilizing lethal means. And a significant difference is that while many human rights organizations and legal scholars were concerned about the drones killings, there were some discussions about whether or not this was under an international humanitarian law perspective. In this instance, there is near universal agreement that these are killings that are occurring in law enforcement operations, that drug smuggling under no rubric could be understood as a military attack. So this is an escalation building on the abuses and the expansion of executive power under the war of terror model to the use of lethal means against people described as criminals with no evidence.
0: And if you can comment, you know, over and over we see these, they look like video games, the bombing of these boats, and we don't even see people. There was one where we saw people. The Pentagon and President Trump releasing the video game bombings, but the unedited video of a double tap strike on the September 2nd attack on the boat, where apparently survivors were waving their hands or surrendering. We have never seen them, even though it was demanded by Congress.
4: Yeah, I mean, that instance is particularly troubling. So I should note that was, you know, September 2nd is when these strikes started. So we've been 9 months in. And when it came to light that there was, in fact, a double tap in that instance, it wasn't just that there were survivors. The survivors were there for what we understand to be 45 minutes. And so the double tap was over a very long period of time. And Absolutely, we should all be demanding that the full video be released. We all need to understand exactly what happened, and whoever is accountable needs to be held to the highest standard of the law. Now, the gamification of these killings is also extraordinarily worrying. It really takes away the humanity of the people that are being targeted and killed. It makes it look like this is just a game, when in fact, it is a terrifying expansion of executive power.
0: Finally, Amanda, a bill is being marked up this week in Congress that directly applies. What is Amnesty International calling for?
4: So Amnesty has drafted a letter that we're submitting today to the House Armed Services Committee that outlines the many international law violations that have occurred over the last year and a half. Everything from UN Charter violations to these extrajudicial killings to the gutting of civilian harm protection mechanisms within the Department of Defense. And we are asking that members of Congress do not fund extrajudicial killings or other international law violations. And, you know, American taxpayers should be demanding the same thing. Their hardworking dollars should not be going to a policy of murder.
0: I want to thank you, Amanda Classing, National Director of Government Relations Advocacy at Amnesty International USA. Coming up, Stephen Thrasher and his new book, The Overseer Class, A Manifesto. Back in 20 seconds.

0: That's Roger Waters performing We Shall Overcome, accompanied by a young Alexander Rowatin on cello in the Democracy Now! Studio years ago. This is Democracy Now!, democracynow.org. I'm Amy Goodman with Juan Gonzalez. We end today's show with journalist, author, scholar Stephen Thrasher, formerly the inaugural chair of social justice in reporting at the Medill School of Journalism at Northwestern University in Chicago. But in 2024, after students set up a Palestine solidarity encampment to protest the Gaza genocide, Thrasher linked arms with other faculty to stop police from violently evicting the students. He ended up brutalized himself. The university then filed criminal charges against Thrasher, which were later dismissed. But the next 2 years of Thrasher's classes were canceled and he was denied tenure. He told Democracy Now! At the time, "What they don't like is that I'm now applying the same social justice journalism principles that I've applied to race and that I've applied to LGBTQ people, to COVID and HIV, that I was now applying those to Palestine," he said. Stephen Thrasher is the author of the award-winning book, The Viral Underclass, The Human Toll When Inequality and Disease Collide. He's now out with a new book titled The Overseer Class, A Manifesto, in which he explores, quote, "a phenomenon in which people from marginalized populations amass power not by uplifting people from the communities they come from, but by collectively cracking the skulls of their own." Stephen Thrasher's here in New York to present a film series he programmed, inspired by his book called Black Cops, Spies, and Overseers. The series will play at the Bam Rose Cinemas in Brooklyn starting June 5th. Stephen Thrasher, welcome to Democracy Now! How does your own experience link to your new book?
1: I have been reporting on police violence for many years. The first time I was on Democracy Now!, I was talking about the NYPD. And I saw, when I was reporting in Ferguson, a dynamic that I have seen many times of a white police officer either beating or killing a black person. And I noticed that as America grew more structurally critical of policing, that I was seeing a figure of black cops over and over again, that black cops were appearing in movies, that I was seeing them as talking heads on CNN and MSNBC, and of course running for many political offices, Joe Biden choosing two black women prosecutors as his, on his final list before choosing Kamala Harris. And so I started thinking about the ways that black cops are kind of rehabilitating police departments, as are women cops and LGBTQ cops, as Americans were more critical of what policing did and how violent it inherently is, the more often these people were dispatched. And those are the people who I call overseers, the ones who rule between the ruling class and the working class.
2: But Steve, isn't this essentially a historical problem that has existed not just in the U.S. but in other countries? I think of apartheid South Africa, when many of the troops of the South African minority white regime were themselves black and were put to repress their own people, or even in many parts of Nazi occupied Germany, where the actual delivering the repression in these various countries were from those countries, even though the Nazis were the occupiers?
1: Well, that's really an important point, Juan. And I got to travel through Africa, through South Africa and Uganda in the fall. And it was interesting hearing people say, why do you in America even think that there would be an alliance between black cops and black people? Because everybody here is black. And so they don't think of a racial container of solidarity that we often think about here. In South Africa, when I was visiting Prison 4, which is where Mandela was briefly kept before going to Robben Island. Gandhi was also kept there. The tour guide did explain to me that the white guards would walk along the top of the, the perimeter, but it would be black guards who would be sent onto the yard to do the more intimate policing. And you're right to bring up the case of capos in the concentration camps, who were people who collaborated with the Nazis. And I'm thinking historically too on this. I'm thinking back to when overseers were literally the people who worked on plantations and made sure that enslaved workers worked as hard as they possibly could on behalf of the master. That person was usually white, but they were sometimes black. And the white overseers often had black drivers who worked with them. And those were the people that the master exploited, the close kinship, the relationship, to try to get a more intimate level of surveillance and to try to get more work and more value out of what they were doing.
2: And you posted during the Gaza campus protest at Columbia University, you said going to see Columbia University's first Arab president work with New York City's black cop mayor, Eric Adams, and with the NYPD's first Latino chief, Edward Caban, to arrest as many diverse students as possible. You talk about this first narrative and this individualistic view of how achievement occurs in America. Could you elaborate on that?
1: Yeah. So what I found in college campuses was that we diversified the disciplinarian apparatus and nothing else. So I saw that at Columbia when I was beaten up at Northwestern. It was the black chief of police who manhandled me personally. And then I started thinking about how I'd seen black cops, chief cops at the University of Chicago, at Northwestern, at NYU, at Columbia. I looked at 22 schools I'd reported on. 19 had a black chief of police. And just looking at those 19 schools to create sort of a control for the variable. They had 100% black cops at those 19 schools. They only had about 5% black students, 6% black faculty. So what I saw was that often chiefs of police, deans, middle managers, people with positions of some power, they're often diversified in this way. And those are the people dispatched as overseers, but they're not there to help, people like them. They're really there to crack their skulls. And I certainly saw that's an exploitation of identity. It's Gay Pride Month right now. I could have an affinity with someone like Karine Jean-Pierre, who hailed herself as the first LGBTQ press secretary. But she was also the face of the genocide of Gaza. And she's been going out on kind of a press rehabilitation tour right now, trying to get back in people's good graces. Instead of, the overseer dynamic makes it so that we are supposed to feel an affinity with someone like her because she's the first to do this. But we could have a sense of affinity with LGBTQ people in Gaza, with LGBTQ people in Iran, with LGBTQ people in any of the countries that have been bombed by the United States. And people in those positions try to elide and obscure the horizontal connection we have to people we could feel solidarity with, and instead want us to feel it for this first person who's often suppressing the group that we're from.
0: We just have a minute, then we're going to do a post show, Stephen Thrasher. But you, in fact, applied to be a New York police officer back in 2003. Can you talk about what led you to consider that and your motivations to write this book?
1: I'm prepared to get canceled for that. But I also want to show people that you can change over time. The reason I applied was because I needed a job. I'd gone to film school. I had a lot of student debt. I wasn't getting media work. I'd previously applied to be a teaching fellow. I didn't get that. And so I applied for this job. And I think when we are critical of the fact that a majority of ICE agents are Latino, we also have to wrestle with the fact that ICE is the major hiring program of the federal government right now. And so we need to give people options for things they can do for a living and not just rely on individual moral decisions for how to deal with these systemic problems.
0: And in the last 10 seconds, DEI, the Trump administration's attack on it and your thoughts on it?
1: I make a critique of DEI that's different from the Trump administration's. I think DEI doesn't go far enough. What the Trump administration is doing is racist.
0: We're going to talk more about this in our post-show conversation, which folks can get at democracynow.org. Stephen Thrasher, author of the new book, The Overseer Class, A Manifesto. He's in New York to present a film series inspired by his book called Black Cops, Spies, and Overseers. It's at the Bam Rose Cinemas in Brooklyn starting June 5th. We'll talk about that in the post show as well. That does it for our show. I'll be speaking after the showing of Steal the Story, Please at IFC on Thursday, June 4th, along with the film's director at 6:30. On Friday, I'll be in Tampa. We'll be celebrating WMNF and the screening at Sunray Cinema. And on Saturday and Sunday at the O Cinema in Miami. You can get details at democracynow.org. I'm Amy Goodman with Juan Gonzalez for another edition of Democracy Now!
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6: 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Because you are.

I'm here. I promise. I'm glad you're here. Here is a state of mind. But if we need to put a label on it, it would be the show It Gets Weird here on Radio Free Brooklyn. I am the host of that show, Triple G, here with you every week. 8 a.m. Eastern, 7 a.m. Central, all the rest, each week.

0: I was delayed getting to you because I had things to tend to. There's always things to tend to. I had to look at the calendar and remind myself that yeah, okay, I had to check again. I had to check yet again right now. It's July 3rd. The 3rd of July. We are in a patriotic holiday weekend. And wait, one more reminder.
1: For Christ's sake, tomorrow's the 4th of July.
0: Yeah. Of course. What you gonna be doing? Gonna be grilling? Tanning? Driving? Hiking? Fireworking? You gonna be working? You gonna be slacking? I think you just do nothing. Take it easy. You've earned it. We've earned it. Here in the US of A. Ugh. We heard some music there. We sure did. When was the last one? Oh, it was, of course. You know what? I wanted to play something last week. Do you hear me scratching my head, my ear, while the headphones are on? Because I can. Because it's next to my ear. I wanted to play this gentleman last week. Something from his new album. But that didn't happen. And it's not going to happen this week. Maybe it'll happen. It's going to happen in the near future. But that was Kurt Vile with Pretty Pimpin'. Saw him a couple weeks ago at Stone Pony. Who cares? Trips. Before that, Early Bird. Dedicated to you, Early Bird, for waking up and hanging out here on It Gets Weird. I call you a weirdo hero. That was by Samson Phillips. That's a newbie called, newbie album called Once Upon a Now. Oh, that got me. Once Upon a Now. And before that, it was the Maximilian Geller Quartet. G-E-L-L-E-R. Is that Geller or Geller? Gel is the word. G-E-L is gel. Anyway, that quartet gave us Requiem in D minor, Lacrimosa. But they jazzed it up. It was arranged for a jazz quartet. Mozart, you didn't think Mozart could be jazzy. He could. Amadeus could. He swung. I'm not saying he was a swinger. Just he swung. And we started with the Star Spangled Banner on a kazoo. Because the kazoo. Don't exactly know what's in store the rest of this here music show, this weekly music show, but I only have, gosh, 30 something minutes, 35 minutes. Ain't no biggie. I do know that I was surprised that, yeah, I think we're going to play a few songs by this artist, who is, gosh, he's gone. And I didn't even realize that I saw headlines and his name being mentioned. And then friends were visiting and mentioned something in passing about the artist Oliver Tree had died in a plane crash. And I wasn't the biggest fan. I don't want to come off as being a devout fan and crushed, but I was stunned. I mean, anyone always stunned when you hear of a plane crash, of course. But I wanted to. I like a decent amount of his songs and his eccentric persona. And I thought it was some clever stuff in newer hip hop, which I struggle, and it's maybe my problem, I struggle to find. And I don't know. I liked what he brought to the table in a relatively short period of time, because he was very young. And I wanted to see him a few years ago live, and then I was planning to see him this summer. It was a little save the date on my calendar. And I was seeing his name popping up, but I guess I didn't read the headlines or something. I knew he was trending as a topic somewhat, but I just thought maybe it was because of a tour and a new album or something. So it's a little silly by me, but just being honest. But yeah, died in a plane crash, and I think he was just 32 only. So that is, yeah, 32. It's very sad and strange. So I guess I do know where we'll go from here. Let's listen to some of his stuff. And I do tribute sometimes, but it's not my forte. But RIP to Oliver Tree. Thanks again for hanging out. This is It Gets Weird on Radio Free Brooklyn. I'm Triple G, and I am happy to have you as my company and listening ears.

0: I hope that set released the tension of a holiday weekend. They're not always relaxing. They're not always relaxing. They're not always relaxing. But I hope yours is. That last one we heard was SML. The song was Search Bar Hi-Hat. SML stands for... It could stand for a few things, but I believe with this group, it stands for Small, Medium, Large. That's the name of the album. And it's with a... SML is a lineup of tremendous musicians. Gregory Ullman. Who else? Got Anna Butters on bass. Josh Johnson, saxophone and electronics. Booker Stardom on drums. Look them up on the Bandcamp or the internets. Before that, Kelly Moran, Echo in the Field. That's the opening track on her album from last year, Don't Trust Mirrors. Noveller or Noveller, don't know. Saw her live and she said the name and I forgot how it was pronounced, but that was Sunday in Copenhagen. She plays with Iggy Pop. I think she's part of at least his touring band. I don't know. She might also record with him too. We don't do much research here on It Gets Weird. That's part of the brand. It's a whole thing. That album's 2026, which is this year. And before that was also another one from this year, the year being 2026. New one by Bleachers, Dancing is the song. Patrice Russian with Heartache, Heartbreak. And then going backwards, we heard three songs from the departed Oliver Tree. It was Here We Go Again. That was a duet with David Guetta. Guetta? Sorry. It's early. I'm still waking up. Life Goes On. And started with Cash Machine. Thank you for hanging out. We'll be back next week. See ya.
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We are live here in Radio Free Brooklyn. My name is Hector Ruiz Chauchato, and you're listening to El Duelo de la Lengua, The Grief of the Tongue. And today, I need to confess something. I've never liked sports. I used to be the kid that stayed quiet in the school when my peers started to talk about the weekend's tournament. They will say, the goal by Cuauhtémoc Blanco was great, a famous Mexican soccer player. The kids will say, while honoring the Mexican flag, a ceremony held every morning in schools in Mexico with the intention of teaching the kids to be proud of being Mexican, but also to honor and get familiar with the symbols, the flags, the chants, and the colors. And I'll be honest, just like soccer, I never liked that ceremony. I think it was because I never felt connected with the flag, the national anthem, and also the symbols. And honestly, I think that back then, none of my peers liked it too. At the end, we were just kids and we would just wanted to be together and just to, I guess, have fun. But sense of belonging is in the core of feeling part of a community. The belong is known that you're among people that share your same lived experiences, but also identifies with the same symbols, colors, flags, and other experiences. New York City now is hosting the World Cup. And I guess against all pronostic, I've been meeting with friends from Mexico and from other nationalities in bars to cheer from teams and to praise the symbols, the flags, and the colors, especially from Mexico. And today, I want to explore the passion, the motivations, and the sense of belonging beyond people gathering to scream, "Gol!" This is El Duelo de la Lengua. My name is Hector Ruiz Chauchato, and you're listening to Radio Free Brooklyn.

We're listening to Mal Bicho from Los Fabulosos Cadillacs. Before that, we heard Pelotero a la Bola from La Embajada Cultural de Colombia, and Mexico 70s from Pérez Prado, a musician from Cuba who lived in Mexico City and became famous there. The song Mexico 70 was created by Pérez Prado for the World Cup tournament in Mexico in the 70s. Los Fabulosos Cadillacs, that we are listening on the back, as well-known band from Buenos Aires, Argentina. Mal Bicho literally means bad person or with bad intentions. And Las Barras, the groups of people that support the soccer teams in Buenos Aires, use this song to during soccer tournaments to support their teams. And I wonder why people scream together during soccer tournaments. Apparently, Robin Dunbar says that synchronized group activities like singing, chanting, moving together, or screaming makes the crowd chemically bond together in real time. And cheering or screaming and supporting for a team, it's not only being there, but also it's a feeling of existence. We are here, we are together, we belong to something bigger than ourselves. During a World Cup, being Mexican, Brazilian, or any other nationality is not an abstract fact. It becomes physically something that you can experience viscerally through chanting together with other people that have your same nationality or your same lived experiences. This is a collectively sharing simultaneously with millions of people, not only that are with you, but around the world right now that we are holding the World Cup here in New York. I was sharing that. We are using the word goal to speak about how soccer and in general sports gather community, but also to reflect about the symbols, the flags, the colors that usually community uses to bond, but also to feel pride and to boost their collective sense of belonging. And I want to jump, I want to keep in Argentina. If you know Diego Armando Maradona, this famous soccer player from Argentina, who is probably one of the most respected and praised figures in Argentina today and maybe even forever. Now, there is an interesting story that Argentina was playing the finals against England in Mexico in the 80s, and Diego Armando Maradona did two goals, but one of them was with a hand, and Argentinian people call this La Mano de Dios, the hand of God. This song is called like that. This is Rodrigo, and it's called La Mano de Dios. It's dedicated to Diego Armando Maradona. I want you to remind you that this is a community-based radio station. What you are listening is Radio Free Brooklyn. If you can, please go to our website, check the other shows, and support our efforts. This is a community-based effort, and we will appreciate if you can support. Thank you so much. I hope you like this song.

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1: Such a great music. We're listening to El Palacio de las Flores, On the Back from Andrés Calamaro. Most of the songs from today's are recommendation from friends. The song that we are listening on the back from Andrés Calamaro is a recommendation from our dear friend Santiago. And on the previous blog, we spoke about screaming during football tournaments. This collective experience of screaming to cheering for a team as a group is bonding and feels that belongs to something bigger. Sense of belonging is the glue that keeps community together. Belonging is not only a social need, but also is a biological need. We as human needs to feel that we belong to a group, that we are together, and this is cool. And this includes feel cared, validated, and accompanied with folks that share the same lived experiences. As I was sharing at the beginning of the show, I'm not particularly attracted to sports, but what I like about sports is that it's a pretext, it's an opportunity to gather with people that has your same lived experiences or that identifies with your same symbols of colors. If you are based in New York City, I'm sure that you're used to see people from different communities in the subway or in the streets. But these days in New York is different. As the city is holding the World Cup, you can see people from all over the world with uniforms of soccer teams of their countries. But also what is very interesting for me is that it's not only international people, also people that is based in Brooklyn and in New York, especially here in Bushwick, Brooklyn, where the radio station is based. You can see a lot of Colombians, Mexicans, Ecuadorians, Brazilians that are wearing the uniforms from their countries with a lot of pride. And also you can see groups of people gather together and about gathering together, but also about branding community is something that I want to speak on the next block. But also, I want you to remind you that this is a community-based radio station, as I mentioned in the previous blog, and you can go to our website to check the other shows, but also to support if you can. We have several merch, but also we have some amazing shows, these events and music. And also, you can call me to the radio station to the 718-673-8201. I can take your call on air if you want. And we can speak about the World Cup, about your community, or about the symbols that you identify as part of a group. This is from a musician that I really love from Uruguay. We will stay in Latin America. This is Jorge Drexler.

Ese lunar que tienes, cielito lindo, junto a tu boca. This is a traditional song from my country, from Mexico. Before that, we heard Con la Frente Marchita with Adriana Varela, originally a song by Joaquín Sabina. This is dedicated to my dear friend, el gran Caifán Gilberto Reyes, who maybe is listening from Southern California. And Cielito Lindo, the song that we are listening on the back, is a perfect example of how chants gather community together. If you're not Mexican, but you saw any of the recent games of the World Cup of my country, maybe you identify this song that usually when the Mexican team is playing, people usually sing in the stadium to support the team, La Selección, or El Tri, as we call it as Mexicans. And I shared before that I want to speak in this blog about branding and movement. Defining symbols, flags, and colors is important, building identity and work on the branding on a community. It's helpful to help movement to succeed around symbols, as I mentioned. This is the glue that keeps people together during hard times. This is where you start to belong to a movement, and people do not only want to be there, but also want to see something that makes them feel that they belong to something wider. As I mentioned on previous blogs, also the sense of belonging is feeling that you belong or you are part of something wider, and this means something as a community and an identity or a group. And this is a theory from, I'll do a bad job pronouncing this name, but it's Zura Popovic, which is a researcher and is also a community organizer that was nominated for the Nobel Prize, but also teaches people how to successfully create nonviolent revolutions. And for him, it's important to study this from the perspective of branding movements, as I shared before, the songs, the chants, and the experiences of different communities. And speaking about community, now I want to go to Colombia. The songs that we will hear are recommendation of my friend Stefania, who maybe is listening today. And this is El Ritmo Que Nos Une, who is a song that I didn't know, but she mentioned that this is usually a piece of song or music that the team of Colombia uses to celebrate when they make a goal. So I hope you like it. It's really nice.

Kachimba, Kachimba, such a great music. This is music from Colombia. Best luck to Colombia in today's tournament. If you just joined and you're listening to El Duelo de la Lengua, The Grief of the Tongue, my name is Hector Richa Ochato, and every Friday morning I'm here in this space exploring the intersection of music, community, and language. Today, as New York City is hosting the World Cup, we are using the word or the scream goal to explore how sports, and particularly soccer, gather people together. We are social human beings. We need to belong for the same reasons that we need to breathe. We need to belong to something that we know that is wider. And in a migration context for immigrant communities, cheering for a national team during a tournament carrying an extra layer of meaning that connects directly to what we discussed about before, the homeland, the space that we left back home that is very important for us, but also the opportunity to gather with people that has the same lived experiences, and this mean often migration experiences. I was sharing at the beginning of the show that I'm not particularly attracted to sports, but these days I've been going to bars, drinking a little bit, but also experiencing some connections with people with my same lived experiences, and this means Latino and Mexican immigrants that are cheering from their teams. And I think it's very interesting as being in New York City. You know, as I mentioned before, if you navigate the subway, you are used to see different people from all around the world. And this is often a lot of tourists, but also communities that are based here in New York City. But I think what makes it special right now because of the World Cup is that people is wearing the uniform from their countries with a lot of pride. I was looking the other day, a couple of Ecuadorians that were navigating the subway, and they were very happy because their team were advancing in the World Cup. We had a tournament a few days ago, and Mexico won. But anyways, what is matter to me is how soccer and also sports is helpful to gather community, and in during a migration context, all the colors, all the chants, all the symbols from the countries are being manifested on the streets, and now New York City is an example of that. And thank you so much for being here. This is almost the end of the show. I'll do a couple of songs more. One of the things that I really love about South American music is that we have a lot of mix of music, and murga and candombe is particularly genre of music that I love. But before that, we will go to Spain to hear to Zetangana, who is also a very well-known rapper and musician from Spain, who created or composed this music to honor also football from his country.

This is beautiful music. We're listening to Joya y Spencer from Rubén Rada. This is Murga and Candombe, a vibrant, deeply rhythmic music and dance style originated from the African diaspora in Uruguay and Argentina. This is music that I love. And my time is almost up, but you know what? I want to close the show of today with a short reflection. This weekend, this Sunday, Mexico is playing against England. And during the week, I was, you know, like wondering if we can defeat England, which is also a really well-known team in the soccer world. But I was thinking, you know what? I don't care what happened that day. I will just enjoy gathering with friends and being in community. And as I shared before, I'm not attracted to sport. I think what I'm attracted is about gathering with people and celebrating, having just a reason to gather and celebrate. I think it's enough, and that's a win for me. So I hope that you like this theme of today. This is El Duelo de la Lengua, The Grief of the Tongue. My name is Hector Richard Chato, and we will close with a song that is very funny. It's called Si México ganar el Mundial. If Mexico wins the World Cup, and it's a very funny song from El Tri, Alex Lora, who is also a really good, well-known musician in Mexico. Thank you so much for joining me as we claim pride, building new languages through the lens of music. My name is Hector Richard Chato. Until next time.

0: 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I spin metal, goth, shoegaze, drum and bass, noise, neofolk, and anything else that catches my fancy. If you've ever wanted the soundtrack to a debauched ball of ravenous vampires, this would be it. 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
1: How's it going? This is Jarrett Berenstein, host of Famous Dead People, here to remind you that the views expressed by hosts and guests of Radio Free Brooklyn do not represent the views of Radio Free Brooklyn, its staff, or management. 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
2: And she saw boxes of votes come in. 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
0: Which is about

0: Good Lord. From Pacifica Radio in Los Angeles, this is The Bradcast, as heard on KPFK 90.7 FM in LA and on dozens of other fine affiliate stations over both the public airwaves and the internet around the country and the world, blanketing planet Earth. I'm Brad Friedman, your friendly investigative blogger, journalist, troublemaker, muckraker, all-around swell fellow, says me from bradblog.com. Thank you very much for joining us once again today. Glad to be with you. It was midterm primary election day on Tuesday in six, count 'em, six states, including Iowa, where, by the way, Democrats, in what has become in recent years a very red state, Democrats are hoping for a shot this year at flipping both the governor's mansion and a U.S. Senate seat from red to blue this year. Long shots, perhaps, in both cases, but much less so, not quite as long of a shot in a blue tsunami year, should one develop the way it's certainly looking quite possible that it might this year, Desi Doyen.
1: Even in Iowa. Wow.
0: We will see. It was also election day in Montana, New Jersey, New Mexico, South Dakota, and yes, right here in the great state of California, where the state really is looking at one of the strangest and most unpredictable governor's races in decades, with more than 60, I think I said more than 50 incorrectly on yesterday's show, more than 60 candidates, 61 to be precise, running to fill the office being vacated by the term-limited, two-term Democratic governor, Gavin Newsom, who is expected to run for president in 2028. But on Tuesday's ballot in California, there were 24 Democrats, 12 Republicans, one Libertarian, one Peace and Freedom candidate, and 23 no party or decline to state candidates, all on the same ballot, running for the same job, at least for the top two slots to run for that job this November. We could see some surprises in the results of the gubernatorial primary, which is being run, as I note, as an all-party top two primary in the otherwise very blue state, where all of those folks are running in the same contest and where it is not particularly clear, even on election day, who the Democratic front runner actually is. Former Democratic congressman and state attorney general Javier Becerra is believed to be in front, with Republican former Fox News host Steve Hilton and Democratic activist billionaire Tom Steyer vying for the second slot this November. But who really knows? Well, maybe you do if you're listening to this show the following day, but we don't. What we do know is that Donald Trump wants Republicans to vote for Steve Hilton. As former Republican prosecutor turned Democratic editor-in-chief of Midas News, Ron Filipkowski notes today, reposting one of dozens of social media posts from Donald Trump today. Filipkowski says Trump makes the same corrupt authoritarian pitch to California voters that he made to Hungarians. I will send lots of U.S. taxpayer dollars to you if you vote for my guy. It didn't work so well in Hungary. We'll see how it works here. But his comments, Filipkowski's comments, were added to a screenshot of one of Trump's posts this morning on his failing social media site, reading, quote, California, vote today for Steve Hilton for governor. He will work with me and the federal government. The money will flow because I have confidence in him, but not any of the others. And we will make California great again. Steve Hilton will never let you down. Vote now, says Donald Trump. So

0: voters here vote the way that he wants us to. Of course, California is the fourth largest economy in the world and pays far more in taxes to the federal government than we receive back in return, unlike almost all of the so-called red states in the country who take more than they give. So you're welcome, much of the rest of the country. And we will see if Trump's act of strongmanism on Tuesday morning actually, Wednesday morning, if it actually turns out to have helped or hurt his favored Fox News host in the state's gubernatorial race. There could be other surprises as well in the mayoral contest here in Los Angeles. And of course, for those listening to today's show tomorrow, well, you may be ahead of us on that one as well. Either way, we will have a full roundup of notable and otherwise available election results in all six states on our next thrilling broadcast. Next up, by the way, next week on June 9, so you can start voting now, it's election day in four states next Tuesday: Nevada, North Dakota, South Carolina, and Maine, where there is a very interesting contest among Democrats to try and finally unseat Republican U.S. Senator Susan Collins, considered to be one of the best flip opportunities for Democrats in the Senate this year. I will not put my thumb on the Democratic primary out there, where a controversial, to say the least, Democratic first-time political candidate and oyster farmer Graham Plattner is currently expected to win the nomination, the Democratic nomination, to take on Collins this November. But we will see how that goes next week.
1: Yeah, we'll see how the Maine voters decide how they want to go.
0: But it is election season around here, which is fine by me, as voting and elections, for now, as flawed as they may be in these United States, remain the only way for now to change the course toward authoritarianism that we are being led down by Donald Trump and the Republican Party, which is still kowtowing to him, even as they are finally beginning to see the flaw in that strategy, with Trump's approval ratings plummeting amid, as we discussed in detail on yesterday's program, one failure after another by the president, by the White House, and amid a rapidly deteriorating presidency overall. Whether the mainstream corporate media is being as clear with you as they should about that right now. So prepare your voting strategy for this year as early as you can, so you can also be free to help others to get to the polls this year, come hell or high water. And frankly, we are likely wading into both over the next several months. Speaking of hell and high water, Desi Doyen will be joining us later this hour for our Green News Report after after a week off last week. Again, another slow news week last week. So we will be lucky if we can even fill in all 6 minutes in that report later this hour. But speaking of elections and hell and high water and even California, Tina Peters. Yes, the former Mesa County, Colorado county clerk who broke into her own secure voting system room in the middle of the night after the 2020 election, along with an accomplice for whom she had created a fake ID, disabled the security cameras in the room, which, you know, is the sort of thing you're doing if you're not doing anything wrong, right? You disable the security cameras, and then allowed that accomplice, a computer guy, a hacker guy, to disassemble voting machines, essentially, and tabulators made by the Dominion Voting System Company, and copy all of the system's proprietary and very sensitive software. And then she released that software over the internet to her other MAGA friends who were busy either pretending or being fooled that the 2020 election was somehow stolen that year from Donald Trump by Joe Biden or by the Dominion Voting System Company or by China or by Italy or by Venezuela's Hugo Chavez, who had actually died years earlier or something. So remember Tina Peters? Nice lady. Here she was when law enforcement officials tried to arrest her

0: as part of a case against a fellow employee who also participated in this scam. And during a court hearing for that employee, Tina Peters, in direct violation of the judge's orders, actually videotaped the hearing with her iPad that the law enforcement officials were trying to get as part of evidence in that case. Here's the lovely Tina Peters during that episode.
1: Let go of me! Let go of me! Let go of me! Let go of me! It hurts. Let go of me. Give me my teeth.
2: You understand?
1: Stop it.
3: Sorry.
1: No, let go of me. Yes, you are, Caleb. Give me my key to my car. Give me my key to my car. Give me my key to my car. Give it to me. Give me my key.
4: Step outside.
0: Well, all I can tell you is it must be nice to be a 70-year-old white woman when the police show up.
5: No kidding.
0: And you can treat them like that. You think how many other people would have gotten treated like that weren't white? Anyway, lovely woman. More importantly, she was the chief election official in Mesa County, Colorado, doing all of this stuff. She was eventually barred from touching voting systems or having anything to do with Mesa County elections by Colorado's Democratic Secretary of State, Jenna Griswold. Peters then, confusing her celebrity among the MAGA election denier crowd with actual popularity among voters, decided to run for the Secretary of State's office in 2022, and she lost so bigly she did not even make it out of the Colorado Republican Party primary in her effort to challenge Griswold, who would go on that year in 22 to win a second term to office. But eventually, the law caught up to Tina Peters. She was tried and convicted for multiple state crimes related to breaching Mesa County's election equipment in early 2021 and then lying to law enforcement officials about it all. She was found guilty in August of 2024 of 7 charges, of 4 felony charges and 3 misdemeanors, specifically 3 counts of attempting to influence a public servant, 1 count of conspiracy to commit criminal impersonation, 1 count of first-degree official misconduct, 1 count of violation of duty, and 1 count of failure to comply with Secretary of State regulations. All pretty serious stuff, all related to unauthorized access to election machines and deception of county and state officials, which, if you're a longtime listener to the Brad blog, you may recall. This whole event caused quite a bit of panic before the Republican Party's failed attempted recall election of Democratic California Governor Gavin Newsom back in 2021, as voting system experts were incredibly alarmed about the fact that Peters had broken into that software, made copies of it, and released that software into the wild just before the election out here in California, where we use the exact same voting systems in several counties that Peters had breached and then distributed the software for. Now, Newsom would go on, nonetheless, to easily win that recall, nonetheless, and Peters, who never uncovered any sort of fraud whatsoever in those machines that she breached, as she and Donald Trump have since pretended, she ended up being sentenced to 9 years in prison for her crimes after the judge determined that at her sentencing that she had shown no remorse whatsoever for any of the 7 serious crimes, 4 felonies and 3 misdemeanors on which she was found guilty by a jury. In the ensuing years, while the disgraced 70-year-old Peters eventually went to prison beginning in August of 2024, Donald Trump has pretended that, you know, she has exposed some sort of fraud by Democrats, and that's why they had to lock her up. That's why they had to throw her in jail. I guess she discovered this fraud by Democrats on her own machines that she oversaw herself in Mesa County. And that because of that, she should be freed from jail. But unlike all of the other criminals and liars that Donald Trump was able to free from jail with a pardon, Tina Peters was charged under state law in Colorado, where his pardons have no effect. Though that didn't keep him from trying, he actually issued a pardon for Tina Peters anyway, ridiculously. But Trump would go on to threaten the state of Colorado itself if its Democratic Governor Jared Polis did not release her from prison, going so far as to block federal money from going to the state, as he corruptly does, and even threatening to shut down the national jewel known as the National Center for Atmospheric Research, or NCAR, which is based in Colorado. And he is still working toward that goal of shutting down NCAR because it would both punish Colorado and help him on his, you know, his pretending that climate change is not real. But apparently he's doing all of that stuff, having no clue what Tina Peters actually did. Here was Trump on Peters back in February of this year explaining her crimes.
2: She was in charge of a voting area, and she saw boxes of votes come in. So she went over to check it, and they put her in jail for voter manipulation, and she's still in jail. And they better let her out fast, and they're suffering a big price, Colorado. They have this woman in jail who's 71 years old and probably has cancer. She's sick. And they put her in because she challenged somebody that was dumping ballots into a box, okay? And they didn't put them in jail.
0: So that's just completely untrue. That's completely fantastical. It has no relation to reality in any way, shape, or form. And that's Donald Trump talking about someone who he issued a pardon for, and he has no clue what she actually did. Totally false in every imaginable sense. As the great Kyle Clark of News 9 in Denver explained in response to Trump's comments at the time.
3: What President Trump said there is almost entirely, like word for word, false. Have no idea where he is getting this story about Tina Peters challenging someone dumping ballots into a box. We have covered Peters for 5 years and have never heard anyone claim that. What Peters did is well established. Even her own legal team admits it. They just say that it was justified. Peters snuck a hacker around security protocols using another person's ID so that hacker could make a copy of election systems. She's not in jail for voter manipulation, like President Trump said, whatever that means. She's in jail on 4 felonies and 3 misdemeanors for her role in that election systems breach, which did not impact any actual votes. Trump also claims that Peters probably has cancer. She had cancer years ago. Recently, she had a cough, which her lawyer says has improved. All of this to say, it is not clear if President Trump knows what Tina Peters did to land in prison, leading to his campaign of retaliation against Colorado, where he's withheld disaster funding, tried to freeze federal spending here, vetoed a clean drinking water project, relocated a military command, and is closing a major science lab.
0: And in the meantime, and by the way, there was a woman in Arizona around the same age as Tina Peters, also a white woman, who made some similar-ish claims to the ones that Donald Trump is making. That woman never went to jail. Maybe that's how he confused. I guess all white women look the same to him.
5: Look, it's a wasted journey trying to understand what Trump is talking about.
0: In the meantime, as Tina Peters has been serving her 9 years in jail, a state appeals court ruled that, in fact, Peters should be resentenced for a number of her crimes because the court believed that the lower court judge impermissibly gave her a longer sentence than warranted because she continued to express her evidence-free claims that the 2020 election had been stolen from Donald Trump, which is not a crime to believe that and to say that.
5: Yeah, but showing no remorse, that was why the judge did that.
0: That's what the judge says, but the appellate court looked at it and they said, well, looks to me like the judge held it against her that she had these beliefs. So she needs to be resentenced. The convictions were not thrown out. Just she had to remain in jail, and the judge needed to review the sentencing. The charges would stand, but sentencing would be reconsidered. But before that could even happen, and with all of the pressure that Governor Polis was facing from Donald Trump, who knew nothing about this case, just a few weeks ago, the otherwise termed out Democratic Colorado Governor Jared Polis stunned fellow Democrats, including Secretary of State Jenna Griswold, by issuing an order of clemency to Tina Peters after she had served only about a year and a half of her 9-year sentence, during which, by the way, she got into a number of physical fights with other inmates. As I said, lovely woman. And while her convictions would stand, her sentence would be reduced after the clemency by Polis by half to 4 years and 4 months, and she would be freed from prison on parole on June 1. Polis could not even wait for the court to do the resentencing for some reason. In his clemency order, he acknowledged the seriousness of Peters' crimes. Polis wrote that Peters was, quote, convicted of serious crimes and deserved to spend time in prison. But he also argued that she was sentenced for an unusually long time for a first-time nonviolent offender. He claimed her application for clemency showed responsibility and commitment to obey the law from here on out, saying that it, quote, demonstrates taking responsibility for your crimes and a commitment to follow the law going forward. Her own statement, quoted by Polis, said, quote, I made mistakes 4 years ago. I misled the Secretary of State when allowing a person to gain access to county voting equipment. That was wrong. Going forward, I will make sure that my actions always follow the law, and I will avoid the mistakes of the past. Now, Democratic state officials were infuriated about all of this, infuriated by what the Democratic governor actually did. And that would include Colorado's Democratic U.S. Senator Michael Bennett, who is now currently the Democratic front runner to replace the termed out Polis in this November's gubernatorial election in the state. So infuriated was Bennett by all of this that when asked if he would consider naming Jared Polis to fill the U.S. Senate seat that he will be vacating if he goes on to win the governor's race this year, Bennett, a fellow Democrat, said absolutely not. He would not even consider Polis at this time for the job because freeing Tina Peters, he said, was disqualifying, which is pretty remarkable considering he's talking about the sitting Democratic governor. The state Democratic Party would go on to hold a vote to censure Jared Polis for giving clemency to Tina Peters, barring the sitting Democratic governor from speaking at Democratic Party meetings or Democratic events. In advance of Peters' release this week on Monday, Senator Bennett issued a statement reading as follows, quote, Tina Peters remains a convicted felon who knowingly violated Colorado law and compromised election security. A Colorado jury found her guilty of 4 felonies for breaching secure election systems. Tina Peters' release does not change the facts of her case, nor does it change our obligation to defend our democracy at a time when President Trump continues to attack vote by mail. Colorado votes almost entirely by mail, to undermine confidence in our elections and pressure public officials to bend to his political agenda. We must be even more vigilant in protecting the rule of law and the integrity of our electoral system. About 2 weeks ago, Vice President J.D. Vance was being asked about Donald Trump's pretend settlement agreement But the very, it was a pretend settlement, but it was a very real $1.8 billion slush fund that he was attempting to create at the time to pay off criminals who he claimed to be, you know, purported victims of Joe Biden's so-called weaponization of the Justice Department, you know, like the actual weaponization of the Justice Department that we are seeing by Donald Trump's department. Well, Vance, like a good little corrupt puppy, defended that slush fund, that will now apparently go away, at least according to Donald Trump's defense attorney and now acting attorney general, Todd Blanche. That slush fund is no more.
5: So they say.
0: So they say. But like a good little puppy, as I said, Vance went on to cite, yes, Tina Peters as being one of those poor victims who needed to be made whole, who needed to be compensated for all of the terrible punishment that she had received under the hands of Joe Biden. Even though, by the way, Tina Peters was convicted under Colorado state law, and neither Biden nor his Department of Justice had anything at all to do with it. In any event, here was Vance responding as far as why this this slush fund is really important.
6: Tina Peters is this woman who is about to get out of prison, thanks in large part to the president's good work in Colorado. This is a woman who, at worst, if you believe everything that the prosecutors said about her, committed misdemeanor trespassing, and somebody threw the book at her, this innocent grandmother was going to spend 10 years in prison, completely disproportionate to any misdemeanor trespassing that I've ever seen. Was that fair? No. Is it reasonable for her to get some compensation for the fact that she was treated unfairly? I think the answer is yes.
0: Of course you do, because you have no clue what she actually did. If you believe everything that the prosecutor said, all she did, according to the vice president of the United States, was commit three misdemeanor trespassing charges and got 9 years in prison for it. No, that is not what she did. Actually, she was charged on three misdemeanors and four felony charges, which I guess Vance just decided did not exist. The way his administration has decided that climate change does not exist if you just wish things away hard enough? Man, the felonies related to giving administrative level access to voting equipment to an outsider, to a hacker, lying to state officials and law enforcement about it, running from arrest for weeks and costing the state at least $1 million just to replace those voting systems that were under her care, that she was elected and sworn to protect. So, no, if you believe everything the prosecutor said, it was much more than three trespassing misdemeanors. In response to whether Senator Bennett thought Peters should receive money from Trump's attempted but now apparently failed $1.8 billion slush fund to dole out money to criminals that he decided were mistreated by the Biden administration, even though he has no idea how they were mistreated or even if they were treated at all, because this was state charges, or in Peter's case, because she threatened both state and American elections by breaching voting systems and distributing their software over the internet. In response to that, Bennett wrote in his statement, quote, "A jury convicted Tina Peters. An appeals court upheld those convictions. Colorado should not be forced to subsidize anyone, especially Peters, who knowingly violated election security laws and betrayed the public trust. I will keep fighting to protect our democracy and stop this taxpayer-funded slush fund before a single dollar is paid out." And as noted, we got news late today from Todd Blanche that they are giving up the ghost on that one.
5: So they say.
0: Because as many as 12 Republican U.S. senators have said they won't fund it. Though, I will note the investigation of whether Donald Trump committed a crime against the United States, fraud against the United States, in trying to create that fund. That remains an open question that is currently under investigation in a federal court. If you're not familiar with that matter, you can get familiar with it over at bradblog.com. See Ernie Canning's story on that near the top of the blog this week. That case continues. But as Bennett tweeted in response to some of Peter's comments on Steve Bannon's show on Monday, just moments, I guess, after she was released from prison, Bennett said, quote, Tina Peters is out of prison and already spreading the same false claims about Colorado elections that led her to commit four felonies in the first place, all in service of Trump's big lie. That's not what remorse looks like, said the senator. Here was part of Tina Peters' comments on Bannon's show on Monday.
7: I know that the Democrats are going to cheat. And no one's really addressing the problem that the Mesa, that I spent my time in prison as retribution for, and that was exposing the election machines that allow the votes to be flipped.
0: Well, she sounds repentant, doesn't she? Let me be clear. Tina Peters exposed nothing. She revealed nothing other than, you know, how the code in these machines actually works to make it easier for Democrats or Republicans, if they want to flip results on these machines. She revealed no fraud. She revealed no evidence of same. At best, she helped underscore what some of us actual election integrity folks have been exposing for years, that these voting systems, yes, can be manipulated, as we have actually revealed at bradblog.com and on the show for about two decades now. Tina Peters added absolutely nothing to that decades-long investigation into these voting systems. But simply because voting systems can be manipulated does not mean that they were manipulated. And that is a very, very big difference that Tina Peters does not seem to understand. She found zero evidence, zero, that any votes were manipulated. And zero evidence of election fraud of any kind other than her own in breaching voting systems and putting elections further at risk of, yes, fraud, specifically by people with direct access to those machines. People like, yes, Tina Peters. No, she did not see somebody come in with a box of ballots and go over and check it out and get arrested for voter manipulation. No, she was not in jail because of three misdemeanor trespassing charges. These were very serious crimes, and the people calling for her to be released despite them have no clue what she actually did. And frankly, if they did have a clue, they wouldn't care. As to Jared Polis, the Democratic governor of Colorado, and what he was possibly thinking, nobody I have spoken to actually seems to know. A journalist friend of mine in Colorado who works with one of the major news outlets there suggests that everyone in Colorado is kind of clueless about this as to what Jared Polis was actually could possibly have been thinking in freeing Tina Peters. In the meantime, Donald Trump still seems to be gunning to destroy the National Center for Atmospheric Research, or NCAR, although folks are challenging that in court. But Polis has seemingly destroyed any further possibility of running for office, it seems to me, at least as a Democrat, where some had thought he was likely to make a run even for president in 2028, or certainly to get that Senate seat that Michael Bennett will be vacating in hopes of winning the governorship in Colorado. So what Polis thinks he's doing from here, why he thinks he was doing this? At best, it seems to me, Polis is likely to get a nice gig as the resident Democratic dupe on Fox News at this point. And Tina Peters, after she burns out her 15 minutes of criminal infamy, will soon fade into Sarah Palin-like obscurity. At least I hope. And those of us who actually give a damn about election integrity and democracy, well, for us, that good fight will continue. Much more ahead on today's broadcast. I'm Brad Friedman. Hey, this is Brad. 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And thanks. Okay.

0: 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Not everything is hot right now. Coming up momentarily, Desi Doyen and our latest green news report.
1: Yep.
0: Until then, you've got me. According to CNN today, John Stewart. No, not that John Stewart. This is a guy named John Stewart from Golden Lake, Ontario, up in Canada. He was supposed to be at the Indy 500 this past Memorial Day weekend, but nope, not this year. Every spring, for about 35 years, Stewart has traveled to Indianapolis to meet up with his American relatives, enjoy the lead-up of race morning, soak in the pomp and circumstance, and talk to people with a beer in his hand. He's been known to easily spend $10,000 on these annual week-long trips here in the U.S. But Stewart said that he has reached a, quote, ideological breakpoint. Unlike some Canadians who have already been boycotting all things USA, Stewart has not wanted to hurt regular American jobs when it's the man in charge that he takes issue with. But recent conversations with Trump-supporting American colleagues are ultimately, according to CNN, what made him think twice about spending vacation time arguing with people in the U.S. Quote, I just don't want to put myself in that position on a holiday where I know I'm going to be normally just having beers and watching racing. I just think I wouldn't enjoy some of the conversations, he said. While Trump's chaotic salvo of tariffs levied on Canada and his rhetoric of calling for Canada to become the 51st state were bothersome, it has been the launch of the war in Iran that put Stewart over the edge. Quote, it's not really Canadian versus American, it's just right versus wrong, he said. For now, he's pausing all personal trips to the U.S. Well, John Stewart, the one from Canada, he's not the only one, despite the ridiculous line that you have now heard our delusional president repeat like 1,000 times.
2: But we've never been hotter than we are right now. This is the hottest country anywhere in the world.
3: Our country was dead. Now we have the hottest country anywhere in the world.
4: Under the radical left Democrats, we were a dead country. Now we are the hottest country anywhere in the world.
1: So hot, nobody wants to come here.
0: Yeah, so hot, not. Not so hot after all. I mean, if you can imagine that Trump might be lying to us or something, it turns out we are really quite unhot right now here in the U.S. As CNN reports in its analysis this week, the complete 2025 data is in. And the message is clear. International visitors stayed away from the U.S. in the first real year-over-year decline since the COVID-19 pandemic. The drop in visitors was larger even than during the global recession of 2008. How's that for hot? This time, it wasn't a pandemic or a collapse of the market. It was human error, writes CNN. Travelers cite presidential rhetoric and policies manifesting in highly public wars, both figurative and literal, as some of the reasons for staying away. 4 million fewer foreign visitors came to the U.S. in 2025 as compared to 2024 under, yes, Joe Biden.
1: Wow, 4 million.
0: You know, under Joe Biden, when our country was absolutely dead before Trump came back to office, he tells us. But with the collapse in foreign travel to the U.S. in 2025 under Donald Trump, there has also been a decrease in total spending by foreign travels by more than $8 billion. And that's a conservative estimate. I'll get to that in a second. But how is that for the hottest country in the world, losing $8 billion at least? That's not just bad for those working in the service and tourism industries. The impact of a self-inflicted decrease in international visitors of this magnitude has implications on America's standing in the world, its soft power diplomacy, and the economy as a whole. The 5.5% drop in international tourism in 2025 is the worst single year decline in two decades, with the exception of the 2020 pandemic. Quote, "We used to be a country that others wanted to emulate. That narrative no longer exists," says Juliette Kayyem, the faculty chair of the Homeland Security Project at the Harvard Kennedy School. "If you're a foreigner now," she said, "what you're absorbing about the United States is a dysfunctional government, ICE raids, Americans being killed, crime everywhere," she said. "With significantly fewer people actually coming here," she explained, "the long-term harm is that the world will not know America. The narrative of the United States is now a country that is at best not to be respected and at worst a democracy that is floundering." Sounds about right. Perceptions aside, there are recent practical barriers of visiting the U.S. as well. Hesitation around a proposed $250 visa integrity fee, whatever that means, war-induced spikes in jet fuel prices, and the defunding of something called Brand USA, which is apparently the only American organization that markets U.S. tourism to international audiences. But it has been defunded by the Trump administration. Bills were introduced in the House and Senate to restore funding, but neither of those bills has moved forward at this time. So we defunded the thing that encouraged people to come here and spend money here. This action from Washington has caused enough confusion or even ill will that Brand USA recently launched a campaign to, quote, "build traveler confidence and clear up misinformation," including clarifying that the visa integrity fee, that $250 fee, that's not yet being collected. So don't worry about that. Come on in. You won't have to pay that $250. And that a Trump administration proposal to collect 5 years of social media history from certain visitors, that is not current policy. Don't worry about that. Come on in. Good luck with that, Brand USA. Department of Homeland Security Secretary Mark Wayne Mullen has also publicly floated an idea to restrict customs processing operations at airports in so-called sanctuary cities. That sounds like another great idea as well, doesn't it? That yeah. Should help for tourism. The administration has so far not moved forward with that, but how does that sound to people who might want to come and visit and, you know, fly into, say, New York or Los Angeles or any number of so-called sanctuary cities to come and visit? Where do they have to fly? To Poughkeepsie to take a bus 18 hours thereafter to get to where they really want to go see a Broadway show?
1: Hey, you wanted to go to Los Angeles, but instead you're going to Idaho.
0: Idaho is very nice, by the way.
1: It is.
0: I hope that's not an Idaho slam that you're making.
1: If you're trying to get to someplace in California, flying to Idaho is not going to get you there very fast.
0: Okay, but it's really nice when you are in Idaho. You'll enjoy it very much. See, I'm working for Brand USA now, so I have to say these sorts of things. No worries. I'm sure that the news that we are not yet barring people traveling into so-called sanctuary cities and that we are not yet going to take 5 years of your social media history and that we're not going to charge you an extra $250 just cause you want to come visit the hottest country in the world. And boy, are we hot. Those who did visit, by the way, the U.S. in 2025, according to CNN's analysis, spent more per person. Of course, that could be thanks to inflation. But because of the significant decline in visitor numbers, the total spending was about $8.5 billion less compared to the year before, according to the World Travel and Tourism Council. Another group, however, Tourism Economics, estimates that the loss is worse than $8.5 billion. It's actually up to about $25 billion, $25 billion less being brought in when compared with what was forecasted to have been spent in the U.S. had tourism stayed on its expected growth track from where it was during the Biden administration. So had it kept growing at the rate that it was growing under Joe Biden, we would have had $25 billion more after 2025. But for thanks to Donald Trump. And the U.S. Downturn apparently is an outlier. In other words, it's not the whole world. It's not, oh, everybody is traveling less now because of this or that. Maybe they are now because of the war. But last year, 2025, the U.S. was the outlier here. 80 million more people traveled internationally in 2025 compared with the year before. Yet, according to the World Travel and Tourism Council in its April press release, they chose other destinations. More people traveling, less people coming to the United States. That's hot, baby. While there were noticeable drops in visitors from Germany, India, France, Chile, Australia, and China, the vast majority of the drop in visitors was due to Canadians, like that John Stewart guy, not crossing the border after deciding, you know what, I think I'll stay home or travel to a country that doesn't hate us and keeps threatening to invade us and slapping tariffs on us and make us the 51st state. Who can blame these people for not wanting to come here? I live here and I don't even really want to be here. So anyway, keep that. All of that in mind the next time you hear Trump lying to you about America being the hottest country in the world right now. The only thing hot around here these days is the global temperatures, thanks in no small part also to Donald Trump. Maybe that's what he means by the U.S. is now the hottest country in the world. Speaking of, a quick break, and we're back with Desi Doyen and our latest Green News Report right here on the broadcast. I'm Brad Friedman. Don't touch that dial.
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0: are back from a week off. As usual, nothing at all happened. Nothing to report in the Green News Report. Unless I'm wrong about that, Dizzy Doyne. Am I wrong about that?
1: You might be a little wrong. What? It might have been difficult to shove in all the thousands of things that happened. So we did our best.
0: Into just 6 minutes. Well, yep. We'll see how good we did in our latest Green News Report.
2: We're looking at upwards of 1.5 billion barrels of oil that were supposed to be produced this year across the Middle East that now will not be. And that's increasingly a best case scenario.
1: Oil industry warns inventory is running dangerously low as Donald Trump's little excursion in Iran continues into its fourth month.
3: In some places, the mercury is a whopping 16 degrees Celsius or 29 degrees Fahrenheit higher than the average for this time of year.
1: Historic heat wave in Europe shatters temperature records. Plus, a whole bunch of stuff that happened while we were out.
0: All of that stuff and more straight ahead from BradBlog.com. I'm Brad Friedman.
1: And I'm Desi Doyen.
0: Stand by for 6 minutes of independent green news, politics, analysis, and snarky comment.
4: People are spending more on gas, but they're also spending more on everything else. And I think that that's a sign that you would see when people are optimistic about the future.
0: Yes, it's also a sign you would see when gas prices have gone through the roof along with inflation. Kevin Hassett, director of Donald Trump's National Economic Council. This is your Green News Report. Okay, Desi Doyen, I know you got a lot to get to. We've been gone for a week, so have at it.
1: All right, first up, while we were out, the U.S.-Israeli war on Iran remained in stalemate, despite Donald Trump's repetitive claims that a deal is, quote, very close. On Monday, global oil prices spiked once again after Iran halted the negotiations in the wake of ongoing U.S. and Israeli missile strikes. Because of the closure of the Strait of Hormuz, roughly 1.5 billion barrels of oil has been permanently removed from the market this year, according to oil commodities expert Rory Johnson. And many nations are not going back.
2: Countries that have been hit hardest by this, countries across Asia, are also the ones that were electrifying their fleets fastest prior to the war. And I think that if anything, this is going to boost those efforts and kind of redouble efforts to electrify and diversify away from this risk.
0: Well, that's good.
1: ExxonMobil warns that oil inventories will hit dangerously low levels in just weeks. Goldman Sachs on Monday projected that rising energy prices will persist through at least the end of this year, continuing to erode household spending power.
0: So most importantly, no matter how little oil is on the market, ExxonMobil will continue to make record profits.
1: Yes, they will.
0: Oh, good.
1: While we were out in Europe and the UK, an exceptionally early, deadly heat wave shattered temperature records for the month of May, in some places by as much as 29 degrees Fahrenheit, higher than average for this time of year, straining electric grids. London hit a record 95 degrees. Spain and France topped 100 degrees.
0: Yikes.
1: It's very dangerous because most buildings in Europe don't have air conditioning and are not designed for 21st century heat extremes. Scientists say that heat waves are becoming hotter, longer, and more frequent due to human-caused climate change, which the UN climate chief called, quote, a brutal reminder of the costs of global warming caused by burning fossil fuels.
0: And they're happening in the month of May?
1: Yes. While we were out in Washington State, 11 workers were killed in a chemical tank explosion at a paper manufacturer. Meanwhile, in Southern California, just a few miles away from Disneyland, a different massive chemical tank nearly exploded, forcing the evacuations of some 40,000 residents. Both incidents came in the wake of the Federal Chemical Safety Board issuing a warning over the Trump administration's disaster policy, saying the administration is taking, quote, a significant step backwards in preventing chemical disasters.
0: Yep, that sounds like them.
1: In other news, Donald Trump rescinded several 50-year-old executive orders that had restricted off-road vehicle use on fragile public lands. The new orders are intended to boost drilling and logging.
0: Of course.
1: The Trump Securities and Exchange Commission moved to repeal a Biden-era rule requiring large public companies to inform their investors of climate-related added risks to their businesses. The Trump EPA doubled down on its efforts to make America polluted again by moving to postpone enforcement of Biden-era vehicle pollution limits. And the Trump Labor Department weakened Biden-era heat rules intended to protect workers from excessive heat exposure. Finally, a bit of good news. While we were out, a new study concluded that thanks to the explosive growth in clean energy technologies like wind, solar, and batteries, what used to be considered the worst-case climate change scenario now appears to have been averted. Climate science deniers like Donald Trump lied about the study, pretending to not understand the concept of the word scenario. However, researchers warn that humanity is still on a dangerous trajectory and must move faster away from burning climate-warming fossil fuels.
0: Well, that's good news, I think. I'll take it. For much more on all of these stories and the ones we couldn't get to today, check out our website at greennews.bradblog.com. Find, follow, and share us planet-wide on the social medias at Green News Report. I'm Brad Friedman.
1: And I'm Desi Doyen.
0: And this has been your Green News Report.
5: It could be worse. It could be. It could be worse.
6: It could be.
5: You could be right in the back of a blacked out hearse. It could be worse.
7: It could it could be worse.
1: Yeah.
7: It could be.
1: And actually, I mean, it is very good news that the scenario, the projected scenario of if humanity did absolutely nothing and, in fact, burned even more, all of the coal that was buried in the ground, all of the oil. So we're not going to do that. And that's really good.
0: So that's what they had discovered, that we're not going to go to the worst case scenario.
1: Right.
0: That's the only thing we can rule out right now.
1: Yeah. As scientists do, they figured out, hey, what's the worst that can happen? This is the worst that can happen.
0: And yet, Donald Trump and the administration are all claiming that, oh, they've just admitted it's there is wrong. No climate change.
1: Yeah, it was pretty stupid and crazy. But hey, that is today's Trump administration, today's Republican Party, and today's climate science denial industry.
0: Stupid and crazy.
1: Yeah, something like that.
0: Excellent. Thank you, Desi Doyen. Never stupid nor crazy.
1: Yeah.
0: Appreciate everything you do here. And thanks to all of you for spending a portion of your day or night with us. 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
1: at Green News Report.
0: Say hello to her.
1: Yes, please.
0: Until then, we will see you at all of the above. Until we see you here next time, I'm Brad Friedman. Good luck, world.

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2: What tape?
1: You called Naomi?
2: Yeah.
1: Talking about some tape. What tape was that?
2: No, I didn't say, I didn't take any tape. What I did was I typed out my recollections of our conversation together. And I'm going to use it as an interview. I'm going to send it out to every underground paper in America for free. Rather than selling it to...
1: You didn't tell me that was in an interview.
2: Oh, well, didn't you like, didn't you...
1: Hey, man, you want to have an interview with me? Let me know, I'll give you an interview. Don't take,
2: Okay.
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100. I gotta tell you, she looks great. You're listening to Oral Medication. I am live on the 4th of July. This is a rare treat. So cool. I don't think I've ever, I thought I've been on the 4th, but I hadn't. I've been on the 3rd. I've been on the 2nd. I've been on the 1st. Last couple of years I've been away. But it's so special for me to be here. I really, really am pleased, tickled, privileged, happy, thrilled to be with you on the 4th of July. Regardless of what other Radio Free Brooklyn events are going on out there, of which we shall make no mention. You know, next year is a big one. It's a big one next year. 250. You know, up until fairly recently, and to some degree, especially if you're in New York, even today, it's been very fashionable to complain about America. And that's really been the case, at, you know, at least since the 60s. To say that this or that, while there's plenty to say about this or that political figure or such and such misguided policy. But I believe that at least once a year, it's good to remember just how fortunate we are to be living in the greatest country in the world. I mean, really. And I say this as an immigrant. I was not born here. But I'm so grateful that my father had the wherewithal to come to a country where he did not speak the language, did not have credentials, to bring his family here. My father loved this country. And he knew. He had a basis for comparison. And anybody who has a basis for comparison will tell you there ain't no place like it. I mean, there's a reason why hordes of people are clamoring to get in. Why do you think that is? Why do you suppose everybody wants to come here? And everybody who's so happy to knock the USA ought to go try living somewhere else for a while. I'm not talking about Western Europe. It's a very small part of the world. And even there, they do not enjoy the freedoms that we do. So, y'all ought to thank your lucky stars that you are not living in any of hundreds of places where you'd be a lot worse off. That's not really what I want to talk about. I do this spiel almost every year. Every year that I'm on this time of year, I do talk about it. What I really want to talk about, and like I said, it's up until recently, because I feel like it's changing. I feel like there's sort of an upswelling of national pride in many places. Maybe not in New York City, but there are people who used to think of themselves as progressive, fighting the man, who are now putting up their American flags. And I think that's a good thing. But what I'd like to celebrate, and I guess it's quite obvious that America's contribution to 20th century popular culture is really kind of unmatched. Its global influence in that realm.

Comey cannot be overstated. Of course, in many realms, the U.S., I mean, despite the corrupt leaders and the grifters in the government and the policies that go back and forth from one administration and to the other, despite all of that, just think about the contributions that the U.S. has made to the world in terms of industry and innovation in arts and letters and sciences and food and fashion and technology and sports. But it's really, for me, it is the popular arts that kind of grabbed this little kid from a communist country, grabbed my attention, from Broadway to Hollywood to television with its cowboys, cartoons, and comedy. But especially in the realm of 20th century pop music, all of it was a cultural feast for a kid like me from the former Soviet Union. Music above all. Think about just the genres and styles of music that were born here. America was the birthplace of so many unique styles of music, from Appalachian folk and country songs to the gospel and blues to ragtime, boogie-woogie and jazz to doo-wop and rockabilly, R&B, rock and roll, surf, soul, zydeco, disco, salsa, Tex-Mex, funk, punk, and hip-hop, all of that happened here and was a huge, huge influence on world culture, on the world culture at large. It's only here that those things could have arisen, because this is the place where such diverse influences could cross-pollinate, come together, cross-pollinate, and create all these amazing contributions to culture and pop music, especially pop music, which of course that's my thing, that's my bag. All right, let's get to it, shall we? I got a lot of stuff to fit in here, so I had to do less talking and more. 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And happy birthday, America. The true promised land.

tell y'all a little story about a girl out in Louisiana. She used to go out in a turnip patch, pick something kind of like a turnip green. Something we call poke salad.

All right, the great, the one and only Roscoe Gordon here on Oral Medication. Roscoe Gordon from Memphis, born in Memphis, died in Rego Park, Queens, New York City. In July, actually. Died in July. Hey, you're listening to Oral Medication on Radio Free Brooklyn. I guess you know you're listening to Radio Free Brooklyn on account of you had to find it on purpose. You wouldn't have just happened by here by accident, would you? That's how the internet works. Most of the time, anyway. My name is Rena, and I'm here every Friday, almost every single Friday. I'm so pleased to be here on the 4th of July. I think I had this idea a long time ago, but I never actually went through with it. Just play all American music. I do like to mix it up. I do like to play music from all over the known tooniverse. But being as this is America's birthday, happy beer day, heavy beer day, hippie birthday, America, it's not difficult to do a two-hour show of American music. In fact, it was difficult to decide what to play, what to leave out, what to include. So we do what we always do. We do some birthdays and then some interesting things here and there. Anyway, let me just go get into it because I got so many things to play. All right. That's a nice groove. I can't guarantee that all the background music is going to be American. This is Joey DeFrancesco back there, but Chuck Berry, actually Johnny Hartman at the very top of the show, a track that I played once before, years ago. A slow, hot wind. That's kind of what I feel in the studio right now. Beautiful day today for the 4th of July. Perfect weather. Not so super sticky hot like it's been the last few days. 79 degrees and sunny. A couple scattered clouds, but that's about it. It's a beautiful day. Great day to get out there, do your barbecue, or whatever you end up doing. I'll probably end up going out for barbecue as I am in the city. A slow hot wind. Actually, the name of that track was originally, apparently, I just learned, Lujan. Lujan is the name of a really interesting looking percussion instrument. Lujon, if you look that up. And it was a song by Henry Mancini. Johnny Hartman, born on July 3rd, 1923. The instrumental up there was Brandy Younger, also had a birthday a couple days ago, July 1st. Jazz harpist and occasional singer. We heard a track called Gadabout Season. And we started the set off with the one, the only, Chuck Berry. From 1964 with Promised Land. Kind of going through the states and cities, you know, as a little tribute to this great land of ours, this promised land. From 1964, a song that he wrote to the tune of an old traditional folk song called the Wabash Cannonball, the name of a train. And a really early country recording. The very earliest recordings that were done by the Carter family and Roy Acuff. They were broadcast on the radio from the Grand Ole Opry, which was something that Carl Perkins listened to. We heard Carl Perkins from 1956 on Sun Records with Dixie Fried, and he claims that it was Roy Acuff's broadcast that inspired him to learn one of the first songs that he ever learned on his first guitar, his first real guitar that wasn't like a cardboard box. That was his first guitar. One of the first songs that he taught himself was the Wabash Cannonball.
from listening to Roy Acuff on the radio. We also heard from Louis Jordan, Salt Pork, West Virginia. Is that a real place? I don't know. I threw in some food songs in there just because it's... Every holiday is a food holiday, right? Unless it's a fast day, of course. But we don't have too many of those in the United States. We don't have like fast days. I don't know what the Christians do. Do they? I have no idea. I know they give shit up on Lent, but I'm a Jew. I know from fast days. Louis Jordan, born on July 8th. So not quite yet. But it will be the anniversary of his birth in a few days. Now, Louis Jordan, this song marked the debut of Louis Jordan's guitarist, Carl Hogan, who actually died on July 8th. That's pretty weird. Louis Jordan was born on July 8th. Carl Hogan died on July 8th. And this guitarist is the one who originated the famous Chuck Berry riff that Chuck Berry is known for. That we heard at the beginning of Promised Land, and of course, it's the beginning of a lot of Chuck Berry songs like Johnny Be Good and Roll Over Beethoven and all that. But Chuck Berry himself cited Hogan's work with Jordan as an inspiration to this famous riff. There's a song that Louis Jordan does called Ain't That Just Like a Woman, and if you listen to that, you will hear the origin of the Chuck Berry guitar riff as played by Carl Hogan. Louis Jordan's guitar player. That track from 1946, Salt Pork, West Virginia. The salt pork, of course, reminded me of Poke Salad Alley. That's not pork, that's poke. After poke weed. I probably played the Elvis version of this, maybe. Or maybe the Tony Joe White version, which is the original. But we heard the Los Lonely Boys version from 2009. I like it. They have a little EP called 1969, where they do a bunch of tracks from that year as they recorded it 40 years later. What, 40 years later, right? Yeah. Just forgetting how to do my math. They're on tour. Los Lonely Boys are out there in other places, not here. We heard from Ray Charles and... the classic recording of a composition by Mr. Doc Pomus. Last week marked the 100th anniversary of his birth. Doc Pomus, born a Jerome Felder in Brooklyn, attended Bushwick High School. He did. Wrote a lot of songs. A lot of songs. Co-wrote songs with Mort Schumann and Lieber and Stoller. For Elvis and the Drifters and many, many songs. Say the Last Dance for Me, of course. And this one, Lonely Avenue, Ray Charles, Doc Pomus. There's actually a documentary about him called AKA Doc Pomus, which I'm kind of curious to see now. Great story, great songwriter. Did some recording on his own, but mostly was known for songwriting and writing hits for other people. That's from 1956. We heard from the Radiators down in Louisiana. A track called Holiday. 1987. Happy birthday to Camille Baudouin. Baudouin. June 27th of the Radiators. Another American band. All American bands here. Morphine from 1997. French Fries with Pepper. Sandman. Mark Sandman also died in July. July 3rd. Violent Femmes with American Music off of Why Do Birds Sing from 1991. Violent Femmes, the progenitors of a genre that some people called folk punk. I'd like to see if I can come up with a list of artists who could fall under the genre of folk punk. How do you like this? PIMP is played on by a steel band.
X, of course, doing 4th of July. That was when Dave Alvin joined the band. A little, kind of a slightly darker mood there, but still a great song. I know I have played it before, but never on the actual 4th. You gotta play 4th of July on the 4th of July. There's other songs called 4th of July, but I like this one best, from 1987. And X is actually touring with Los Lobos. They're coming to New York City. They'll be at the Town Hall in October. In September. September 25th. My notes are all like scribbled together. I don't know what the hell I'm saying. The Violent Femmes are going to come to the area in October. They'll be in Port Chester on October 4th and in Red Bank on October 6th. And they're touring with a bunch of other bands. It's almost like a nostalgia circuit. There we go again. I was talking about that last time. Anyway, off of See How We Are, X. That's kind of a cool show. September 25th with Los Lobos at the Town Hall. I might try to score me a ticket. I know I always say that and I end up not going, but... finally, Roscoe Gordon, Let's Get High. I know people will be doing that this weekend. Stay safe out there. Don't do nothing against the law with them fireworks. You know what I mean? All right. I have so much music to play that I'm just going to stop talking right now, and you'll all be grateful for that fact. Up next, more American music. In fact, this track, written by one of the great early country stars, songwriters, singers, singer-songwriter and early country star, as sung by none other than the Godfather of Soul. Let's see how that sounds. This is Oral Medication on Radio Free Brooklyn.

Dr. John here on Oral Medication. That set was sort of like everything everywhere, all everything here all at once. Oh, sorry about that. All the craziness and chaos of these United States. You're listening to Radio Free Brooklyn and Oral Medication on the birthday of this great country, with all its flaws and strayings from its foundation. Still, I wouldn't want to be anywhere else. And I have been in other places. Not as an adult. I mean, I've been in other places, but not to live. Well, anyway, let me just do my thing here. Not get into a whole other thing. James Brown at the top of the set, doing a Hank Williams song. How about that? How about that cross-pollination? From 1970, off of the Soul on Top record, right? James Brown doing Your Cheatin' Heart, a huge orchestra there, arranged and conducted by Oliver Nelson on that record. Big, big band, outdoing themselves. A gentleman named Preston Love, playing with Shuggy Otis on an album of his dad, Johnny Otis Presents. That instrumental up there is just called Omaha Barbecue from 1970 also. Gotta get a song about a barbecue in there somehow. This is the barbecue holiday, you know. The Fugs, lovable pranksters, poets, troublemakers of the Lower East Side, doing all right from 1967. We heard Eugene McDaniels, who actually grew up in Omaha, and the title track off of his album, Headless Heroes. The album's called Headless Heroes of the Apocalypse. We heard Headless Heroes from 1971. Frank Zappa and the Mothers of Invention with Absolutely Free from 1968. Next couple of tracks also from 1968. A good year, I must say. Sir Douglas Quintet with Song of Everything. You could tell that they went from Texas to San Francisco on that record. Sounding more San Francisco than Tex-Mex on that one. The United States of America, that's the name of the group, of the band, of the outfit. They are called the United States of America, and we heard that sort of chaotic circusy thing called the American Metaphysical Circus. Finally, Dr. John in that set with Patriotic Flag Waver from 1969. Well, that was interesting. I thought so anyway. 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I have so many more songs to play. I want to just tell you quickly that this is Oral Medication. 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Or you can buy something from our merch store. Take a look around. Another way to support us. I've got so much more music to play for you. American music only today. And some of these things are not, they're not chosen randomly. There's a reason for every track. Usually it's a birthday. For example, the birthday of David Paich last week. Another great songwriter. From a band that's actually touring right now. Are they? Yeah, they are. I don't know if he's with them, but
Here's just a great hit. Sometimes I like to play the big hits because they were big hits for a reason. They were good songs. Even though you can hear this on regular radio, you can also hear it here. Here's Toto.

0: The Putnik, the Red Moon, is rocking the lagoon of the fancy heads of the world. Its blip beat has got every shortwave cat from here to Mars in the ecstasy of a blip flip. Sir Joseph Zelli, the head tape tech cat of WERE, has been picking up on these mad rhythm blips from completely out of this world. Musicians are trying to dig whether the Putnik beat is bebop, progressive, or Dixie. Scientific cats are saying that ex-Secretary Wilson should have stayed with his Stilson, with his hands off the crank of the research money bank, and should have let the gold flow so the American moon could show. Professor cats from Moscow are being taped by shortwave, Zellyhead style, but these sounds are hard to dig, as they are evidently pre-celebrating a communistic Mars, which by the exuberant sounds will be a solid satellite state by next week. English blip heads have cited the overwhelming advantage of the red Putnik moon. But what I don't dig is, even if a man has the front door covered, he's in bad shape with the thousands of atomic-headed eagles at his side and back doors and roosting in his trees, so to hip. The Putnik sound has a bugaboo beat, but any cat in the know digs it as a satellite king-sized gnat that can be slapped flat or topped as Father Time swings on. So, let's all play the cool and relax a little already. Later.
1: And it came to pass that in the year of rock and superstars, King Richard returned from exile to claim his throne. And from around the world, the cry was...

that's it for the show today. Happy July 4th. Happy Independence Day. Celebrate, rejoice, be safe. Just a quick little rundown. Toto, on the occasion of the birthday of David Paich, they will be in New Jersey July 25th and Connecticut July 30th. Joe Batan at the Union Pool on Sunday for a free 2 p.m. show. We heard from Lord Buckley. Man, you can hear his influences, can't you? Everything from Lenny Bruce, Tom Waits, George Carlin, Zappa, Dizzy, Dylan, the Beats and the Beatles. Everybody was influenced by this guy. And no one's heard of him. We heard Satellite, Blip Flip. That was the little spoken word thing there. Little Richard, King of Rock and Roll, The Valentinos, It's All Over Now. You remember that. Remember the Stones cover of that. Nina Simone, Tomorrow's My Turn. We heard from Bobby Hutcherson, Happy Birthday to Drummer Joe Chambers, 83 years old last week. We heard Maiden Voyage. That's right. You know what that's a reference to. And Ron Blake playing Stars and Stripes Forever in the background. I have time for maybe one more song. Why don't I just go ahead and play it? Huh? Let's do that, shall we? See you guys next week. Have a great holiday.

0: Today, I'm at Martina's playground where I'm surrounded by skaters both young and old. But age is not necessarily indicative of skill. As Omar Rivera tells me, he's been teaching students for over 20 years and learns something new every day.
1: My name is Omar Rivera.
2: Kickflip?
3: Yeah.
2: Can you guys show me what a kickflip looks like?
3: Oh, yes.
1: Some of their dads are here too, and they skate. It's pretty cool. It's a whole community thing.
0: I'm Victoria Principato, and this is what Brooklyn sounds like.

0: From New York, this is Democracy Now!
1: The Lebanese stood by the Iranians in Iran's darkest moments and supported us. You could say they brought themselves into this war, and they should be supported. In my view, every one of us has a responsibility toward them.
0: Iran suspends talks with the United States to protest Israel's invasion and continued bombing of Lebanon. Iran's foreign minister said the attacks violate the ceasefire agreement, which he said unequivocally includes Lebanon. President Trump's claiming talks have resumed after phone calls with Prime Minister Netanyahu and Hezbollah, writing on social media, quote, "There will be no troops going to Beirut," unquote. For more on all the latest developments, we'll go to Beirut. Then the death toll from U.S. drone strikes on boats in the Caribbean and Eastern Pacific has surpassed 200.
2: States' unprecedented military campaign, Operation Southern Spear, came without any plausible legal justifications. The world has failed to challenge these assassinations in any meaningful way.
0: Then the Overseer Class, a manifesto. We'll speak to author Stephen Thrasher about his new book and his upcoming film series in Brooklyn at BAM called Black Ops, Spies, and Overseers. All that and more coming up. Welcome to Democracy Now!, democracynow.org, The War and Peace Report. I'm Amy Goodman. Israel's military continued its attacks on Lebanon overnight, killing at least 8 people, even after President Trump said both sides had, quote, agreed that all shooting will stop, unquote. Among the dead is James Karam, a dentist who was killed along with his daughter and son when an Israeli drone bombed their car in southern Lebanon. Another Israeli attack killed 2 people and damaged the Jabal Amel University Hospital entire. Lebanon's health ministry reports Israeli strikes have killed more than 3,400 people since March 2nd. Over 10,000 have been wounded. Axios is reporting during an expletive-laden call, Trump told Israeli Prime Minister Benjamin Netanyahu, quote, "You're effing crazy. You'd be in prison if it weren't for me. I'm saving your ass. Everybody hates you now. Everybody hates Israel because of this," unquote, the president reportedly said. After the call, Trump said in a social media post that he'd had a productive phone call with Netanyahu and that, quote, "there will be no troops going to Beirut," unquote. Trump's comment came after Netanyahu and Israeli Defense Minister Israel Katz said they had ordered massive airstrikes on Beirut's southern suburbs. On Capitol Hill, Michigan Democratic Congressmember Rashida Tlaib is calling on Congress to pass a Lebanon War Powers resolution this week. She wrote, quote, "Our country should not be assisting or supporting indiscriminate bombings and forced displacement anywhere, including Lebanon," unquote. Meanwhile, the United Nations Security Council held an emergency meeting Monday to discuss Lebanon. UN Assistant Secretary General Martha Pobee said Israel's violating a UN Security Council resolution that was aimed at stopping Israel's invasion of Lebanon 2 decades ago.
3: Israel's presence north of the Blue Line is a clear violation of Lebanon's sovereignty and territorial integrity, as well as of Security Council Resolution 1701. Israeli forces must withdraw to south of the Blue Line.
0: Iranian diplomats have suspended talks with the United States after warning Israel's attacks on Lebanon and the Gaza Strip could doom ongoing ceasefire negotiations with the Trump administration. Iranian Foreign Minister Abbas Araghchi said Monday the U.S. has already violated its ceasefire with Iran when it imposed a naval siege on Iranian ports. He also said Israel's attacks on Lebanon constitute a ceasefire violation on a separate front. After headlines, we'll go to Beirut to speak with the Associated Press. Karim Shahib's latest piece is headlined, Trump says Israel and Hezbollah have agreed to dial back fighting. In Gaza, at least three Palestinians died in separate Israeli attacks earlier today as Palestinian monitoring groups documented 11 new ceasefire violations over the past 24 hours. Among the attacks was an Israeli drone strike on a civilian vehicle east of Deir al-Balah that injured displaced families living nearby in makeshift shelters. Israel's carried out strikes on most of the 237 days since it agreed to a U.S.-brokered Gaza ceasefire last October. Here in New York, the far-right Israeli finance minister, Bezalel Smotrich, marched in the annual Israel Day parade Sunday alongside other Israeli far-right ministers and cabinet officials, Senate Minority Leader Chuck Schumer, Governor Kathy Hochul, and New York State Attorney General Letitia James were among several prominent Democrats who marched in the same parade as Smotrich, who has been sanctioned by multiple countries for inciting settler violence against Palestinians. The lead organizer of the parade told the New York Times he did not know that Smotrich and other Israeli far-right officials were planning to march. New York City Mayor Zoran Mamdani, who boycotted the event, said he was offended by the presence of Israeli officials at the parade.
4: You can see in the participation of the far-right Israeli minister Smotrich, as well as a number of other ministers, a vision of annihilation, a complicity in genocide, and frankly, a belief that does not have much value for even the sanctity of children in Gaza. And I am offended, as I know many New Yorkers are, by their participation.
0: In Ukraine, a wave of Russian strikes has killed at least 18 people and injured dozens in Kyiv, Dnipro, Zaporizhia, Poltava, and Kharkiv. Overnight, Russia launched 73 missiles and 656 drones at Ukraine. This is Alina. Her building was damaged by a Russian strike.
5: I will

0: during his $1.8 billion slush fund to compensate his supporters who took part in the January 6th insurrection. This comes as the Justice Department also said it would temporarily pause the program to comply with a court order. The fund was set up as a settlement following Trump's $10 billion lawsuit against his own IRS over the leak of his tax returns. Federal Judge Kathleen Williams reopened the case last week after a bipartisan group of 35 former federal judges urged her to look more closely at the settlement. Anthropic, the AI company behind Claude, filed confidentially for an initial public offering Monday, less than a week after raising $65 billion in funding that pushed its valuation to $965 billion. Anthropic's IPO plans come as several major stock market index providers have recently changed rules excluding unprofitable companies. The changes could allow Elon Musk's private AI and rocket company SpaceX, which is about to go public, to be added to the indexes much sooner than they typically would, which means millions of Americans invested in retirement funds could end up owning a piece of SpaceX, whether they choose to or not. This comes as Vermont's independent Senator Bernie Sanders announced a new bill that would create a sovereign wealth fund by imposing a one-time 50% tax on the stock of OpenAI, Anthropic, and other AI companies. In an op-ed for the New York Times, Senator Sanders writes, the fund would, quote, give the public a direct role in determining the future of this technology and guarantee that the trillions of dollars potentially generated by AI are used to improve the lives of us all, not simply to make the richest people in the world even richer, unquote. Meanwhile, Florida became the first state to sue OpenAI and its CEO, Sam Altman, alleging they know ChatGPT is not safe, especially for children. This is Florida's attorney general.
1: We're here to announce that we recently filed a monumental civil lawsuit against Sam Altman and ChatGPT for endangering our kids and deceiving parents into believing that this application is safe for use. It's clearly not. People are getting hurt. Parents are getting deceived. And they need to pay for it.
0: The mayor of Newark, New Jersey, is announcing his city's legal strategy aimed at shutting down the Delaney Hall ICE jail. The for-profit immigration detention center has been the focus of massive protests demanding justice for immigrants who've launched a hunger strike to protest inhumane conditions, medical neglect inside the jail, and demanding their freedom. On Monday, Newark Mayor Ross Baraka said his city's police department will exercise a greater span of control over the perimeter of Delaney Hall after federal agents and New Jersey State Police repeatedly attacked demonstrators outside with horses, clubs, pepper spray, and other so-called less lethal weapons. In a statement, Mayor Baraka said, quote, police tactics over this last weekend were overly aggressive, unnecessary, and in some instances unconstitutional, he said. But the mayor said a 9 p.m. to 6 a.m. curfew would remain in effect until further notice. In Ghana, human rights groups warn a new law criminalizing LGBTQ plus activity could devastate queer communities. The sweeping legislation approved Friday makes it a crime to identify as non-binary, lesbian, gay, bisexual, queer, trans, or intersex. It also imposes prison terms of up to 10 years on anyone who, quote, promotes, unquote, LGBTQ activities. It's expected to be signed into law by Ghana's president, John Mahama. This follows similar legislation recently passed in other African nations, including Senegal and Burkina Faso. In 2023, Uganda passed a law making it a crime to identify as queer, declaring all same-sex conduct to be non-consensual, and even allowing for the death penalty in certain cases. Critics have called it a kill the gays bill. This is Ugandan LGBTQ activist Hansen Fuma.
2: At first, it was Uganda with the harshest kill gay bill in the whole world that contains a death penalty and a life imprisonment. Apparently, we are seeing Ghana jumping onto this same running track. And all African leaders are quiet.

0: in whatever is happening.
1: Defense Secretary Pete Hegseth has designated the Pentagon press office a classified space, physically barring journalists from an area that's been freely accessible to reporters across multiple administrations. In a statement, Reporters Without Borders said, quote, no matter how petulant Pete gets, journalists will continue their tenacious reporting and hold the Pentagon accountable for the money, operations, and lives they impact every day, unquote. Separately, a federal court temporarily blocked the Pentagon from discharging transgender service members while still allowing the administration to continue banning transgender people from entering the military. It's come as Hegseth also struck several female and black Navy officers from a promotions list. Rhode Island Senator Jack Reed said in a recent testimony, quote, nearly 60% of the senior officers Hegseth has fired are female or black, unquote. Veteran 60 Minutes correspondent Scott Pelley openly revolted against CBS News leadership Monday at a staff meeting meant to introduce the show's newly appointed executive producer, Nick Bilton. Bilton is a tech journalist installed by CBS's editor-in-chief Barry Weiss after she fired the show's two top correspondents, Sharon Alfonsi and Cecilia Vega, alongside executive producer Tanya Simon. When Bilton reportedly told the staff Weiss loves CBS News in 60 Minutes, Pelley shot back, quote, she's murdering 60 Minutes. She does not love this place. She was brought in to kill it, and she's been doing exactly that, unquote. Pelley also declared that Bilton would never be welcome here, unquote. The winners of the 2026 News and Documentary Emmy Awards have been announced. This year's Outstanding Investigative Documentary Prize goes to Critical Incident, A Death at the Border, produced by HBO Documentary Films. The film examines the alleged cover-up of the murder of Anastasio Hernandez Rojas, an undocumented Mexican immigrant who died while in U.S. custody at the border. His 2010 death occurred under the watch of Rodney Scott, the man who now heads Customs and Border Protection under President Trump. The film's director, Rick Rowley, accepted the award.
2: Cruelty and violence have festered at the heart of U.S. immigration enforcement for so long. And part of it is because of the impunity and the secrecy that have surrounded these organizations. And so I need to thank this incredible team for pulling back the veil and exposing that organization.
1: To see our interview with Rick Rowley, director of Critical Incident, A Death at the Border, go to democracynow.org. And voters head to the polls in several states today for primary elections. California faces a crowded field in the race to replace outgoing Governor Gavin Newsom under the state's jungle primary system. The two candidates who receive the most votes today will advance to the general election, regardless of party. In Los Angeles, 13 candidates are looking to unseat incumbent Mayor Karen Bass. Polls show Bass is in a close race with city council member Nithya Raman and reality TV personality Spencer Pratt. In Iowa, Republicans and Democrats are selecting candidates to replace Republican Senator Joni Ernst, who's retiring. There are also primary elections in Montana, New Jersey, New Mexico, and South Dakota. And those are some of the headlines. This is Democracy Now!, democracynow.org, The War and Peace Report. I'm Amy Goodman in New York, joined by Democracy Now!'s Juan Gonzalez in Chicago. Hi, Juan.
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1: We begin today's show in Lebanon, where Israeli drones have killed at least 8 people, despite President Trump's claim that Israel and Hezbollah have agreed that, quote, all shooting will stop. Trump made the claim as Iran said it's suspending indirect negotiations with the U.S. to protest Israel's expanding military offensive in Lebanon. Iran's foreign minister, Abbas Araghchi, wrote online, the ceasefire between Iran and the U.S. is unequivocally a ceasefire on all fronts, including in Lebanon. Its violation on one front is a violation of the ceasefire on all fronts. The U.S. and Israel are responsible for the consequences of any violation, he said. Since March 2nd, Israel's killed more than 3,400 people in Lebanon while seizing large swaths of southern Lebanon, including the medieval Beaufort Castle. On Monday, President Trump spoke with Israeli Prime Minister Benjamin Netanyahu by phone after Israel threatened new attacks on Beirut. Axios is reporting during the expletive-laden call, Trump told Netanyahu, quote, "You're effing crazy. You'd be in prison if it weren't for me. I'm saving your ass. Everybody hates you now. Everybody hates Israel because of this," Axios reported Trump saying to Netanyahu. After the call, Trump wrote on online, quote, "I had a very productive call with Prime Minister Bibi Netanyahu of Israel, and there will be no troops going to Beirut, and any troops that are on their way have already been turned back," he said. In Beirut, displaced Lebanese residents decried Israel's ongoing attacks.
0: This is a feeling that can't be described. That we have experienced this before, and we rebuilt our land. And God willing, we will rebuild it even better. We have lived through something like this before. I was born in 1975. From the first day I was born, we have been living through wars until now, about staying in the south of Lebanon. As long as there is a strip, an occupied strip, an occupied land, it means Israel is harming us.
1: At the United Nations, the Security Council held an emergency meeting to discuss Lebanon. This is Russia's U.S. Ambassador Vasily Nebenzia.
4: The ceasefire reached on April 17th between West Jerusalem and Beirut, brokered by Washington, has unfortunately turned out to be a smokescreen for a creeping aggression against Lebanon. While the entire world was waiting for the next round of negotiations planned for June 2nd in the United States capital, Israel continued to methodically expand its zone of occupation, razing entire settlements to the ground as part of its scorched earth tactics. It has become evident that Lebanon is seeing an almost identical replay of the scenario of clearing the Gaza Strip, with the establishment of large-scale occupation control and the forced displacement of the local population.
1: We go now to Beirut, where we're joined by Karim Shahayeb, Associated Press reporter based in Beirut. His most recent co-authored piece is headlined, "Trump Says Israel and Hezbollah Have Agreed to Dial Back Fighting." Welcome back to Democracy Now, Karim. Can you explain what you understand President Trump is saying, who he's spoken to, and what, in fact, is happening on the ground?
5: Absolutely. What happened yesterday was in no means a ceasefire or a step towards a complete ceasefire. However, it was a containment effort to stop what could have, in fact, taken Lebanon back to where it was in the peak of the war, where Israel would be bombing the southern suburbs of Beirut, where there would be mass displacement from these sprawling urban neighborhoods, and Hezbollah would continue launching rockets and missiles into northern Israel. They weren't doing much of that in this period, and most of their attacks were targeting Israeli troops in Lebanon, but we did witness an escalation of that. Now, what happened was is that obviously Hezbollah and the United States do not communicate with each other. The Lebanese Speaker of Parliament, Nabih Berri, who was a key Hezbollah ally and communicates with the United States and has done so with mediators in the past, such as Amos Hochstein and so on. It appears he played a very crucial role in the communication on the line, as well as the Lebanese ambassador to Washington, who, of course, is taking part in the negotiations, including tonight, the ones taking place today and tomorrow. And so there has been a series of calls. In the meantime, the president of Lebanon has repeatedly been on the line with the Secretary of State Marco Rubio and the State Department, as officials have told us. And there's been a flurry of, you know, diplomatic calls. And this is why we saw a lot of statements from France, from Germany, from Saudi Arabia and other countries, basically trying to halt what looked like an imminent escalation that would have basically taken Lebanon back to where it was before this nominal ceasefire went into effect on April 17. This obviously is something that Beirut wants to use its momentum in order to get something out of these talks. Beirut has, you know, basically you can see from the statements coming out of the president, the prime minister's office, that Lebanon wants to stick to these talks, but they're trying to get something out of it. Israel's military escalation last week has really frustrated the authorities. They're very concerned that they're losing support over these talks, and they're trying to show that indeed they have leverage to get something out of this, and they are sticking to wanting a complete ceasefire. So yet they're trying to take advantage of yesterday's momentum, but of course this is in no means a full ceasefire. The strikes in Lebanon continued this morning across southern Lebanon, and Hezbollah has also claimed some attacks on Israeli troops in southern Lebanon.
3: And Karim, why do you think Iran is insisting so strongly on the inclusion of Lebanon in an overall negotiated settlement with the United States?
5: Hezbollah is Iran's closest ally in the region. Hezbollah relies heavily on Iran and has done so over the years since its inception in the early 80s. And Iran played a huge role in building up Hezbollah. And Hezbollah, you know, began as an insurgency group when Israel had invaded Lebanon and occupied southern Lebanon in 2000, and now is a full-fledged political party with strong institutions. And so Hezbollah in the last war, which ended in late 2024, you know, was severely battered in Israeli strikes. A large chunk of its senior leadership, both political and military, were killed in Israeli airstrikes or drone strikes. And you know, it wasn't completely disarmed militarily, obviously, but it did lose a large amount of its a large sum of its military caliber. And you know, even Hezbollah leadership today sees them as kind of adjusting to these new realities. And so there's momentum in Lebanon since the end of that war that, you know, maybe now is the time to disarm Hezbollah and for the Lebanese military to deploy in southern Lebanon. And obviously this put Hezbollah in a bit of a difficult political situation. Now, obviously things have changed with this round of war and so on. But Hezbollah is very, very important to Iran in the region, especially at a period of time, for example, where in Iraq, a lot of Iran-backed militias, you know, the Iraqi government, for example, wants to weaken Iran's influence there. And there has been sort of a divergence of the different armed, you know, groups in Iraq that sort of banded together. And most of them were sort of pro-Iran. So Lebanon is very, very important for Iran in that way. And also, this is an opportunity for Iran to maintain its leverage in Lebanon, right? If the war between Lebanon and Israel ends because of the leverage Iran had in its talks with the U.S. in Pakistan and Islamabad, then this shows that Iran can sort of be the savior. And this is why Hezbollah opposes the direct talks, because they're saying the Lebanese government has no leverage. Let's use Iran's. Because when Iran started to strike back, you know, in the Gulf countries and so on, they put the globe on notice, they put the global economy on notice. And I think that's kind of the game where Iran's trying to make sure that it's leverage remains in Lebanon, and that the Lebanese authorities that have come to power in early 2025 cannot break away from Iran, as they've been slowly trying to do so and rekindle their ties with the United States and the Gulf countries as well. So there's a geopolitical angle as well where Iran is trying to maintain its position here. That's how things appear at the moment. And obviously, it's a very complicated situation. Lebanon's always been, you know, stuck between the geopolitical battles. And, you know, we can speculate for a long time. But Hezbollah and Iran have been really trying to maintain their influence and their support base in Lebanon at a time where the Lebanese authorities have been trying to, you know, push back against Iranian influence in the country.
3: And to what degree can the Lebanese government negotiate also what happens in terms of Hezbollah? Is it your sense that despite their internal conflict, that Hezbollah and the Lebanese government continue to have discussions and communication?
5: Well, the Lebanese government understands that this is a very tricky situation. This is based on officials that we've been speaking to since these discussions began, that, you know, Hezbollah not being part of the conversation in Washington and sort of rejecting these talks, you know, does complicate things in a way. Now, in terms of their leverage, they're banking a lot on a few things. They're banking on the fact that the ambassador in Washington has very good ties with the U.S., and this was a very strategic pick, as well as the representative who is leading Lebanon's negotiating team, a former ambassador, Ambassador Simon Karam, who has negotiated with the Israelis in the last mechanism after the 2024 ceasefire, and the fact that there were apparently some very positive conversations, according to these officials, between Beirut and Washington. But they certainly understand that the consequences or the results of the Iranian-American talks will also play a role as well. They truly are banking on that. And with Hezbollah, they're in a bit of a tricky situation, because they received a lot of support and celebration from the United States for saying that they want to disarm all non-state actors and assert full state authority and sovereignty on Lebanese territory. But they have been criticized for not taking a more aggressive approach. The Lebanese government says that, you know, there's a risk for a civil war. We don't want to basically seem like we're ostracizing a group of people. And so they've been playing it in a very, you know, in a less aggressive approach where, and they say that these things take time. They want more time on this. And they've also been critical of Israel by saying that the ongoing Israeli airstrikes, especially in this recent war, obviously is a major obstacle in them being able to do that, because, you know, Israeli troops are continuing to push deeper into Lebanon. So it's a very complicated situation. That's why their approach at the moment is focused on getting a complete ceasefire. And then once they can get that, they can at least negotiate all these other things like Israeli withdrawal and disarming Hezbollah and this whole laundry list of issues. But for them, this idea of negotiating while the airstrikes continue, while the invasion pushes deeper into the country, further hinders their efforts into achieving what they want, which is complete state authority in the country, which of course includes disarming Hezbollah and other non-state groups. So it's a very complicated situation, and there's a lot of gaps in these talks, but they are committed to these talks. The president yesterday, President Aoun, said that talks are the least harmful option for Lebanon, so it's the safest option compared to going back into a full-scale war. But he did admit that Lebanon is left with very little choices at this point.
1: Can you, Karim, talk about the significance of, since March 2nd, Israel killing some 3,400 people in Lebanon? And you wrote a piece on it's seizing large swaths of southern Lebanon, including the medieval Beaufort Castle, the meaning of that, and what's happening in Nabatea and Tyre and the hospital that has almost been hit, bombed all around it, and what this means for the Lebanese people. And are they shifting their position, giving this level of bombardment?
5: Certainly, and really, over the past week alone, there has been so much to unpack with that military escalation and literally in just 7 days. So the capturing of the Beaufort Castle, you know, it is a 1,000-year-old Crusader castle. It's strategically located because of its elevation. It does not signal anything, you know, sort of beyond that immediate achievement, in the sense that it is a 1,000-year-old Crusader castle. It doesn't mean that Israel is going to roll into Beirut tomorrow, but it represents something greater than that, which is fears of a long-term occupation similar of that from 1982 to 2000. You know, the Litani River in southern Lebanon was used as a de facto border, in which, you know, Israeli troops are mostly present south of that river, and them crossing over into some of these towns close to the city of Nabatea, including the towns where the castle is located, sort of symbolized sort of the balance of power at the moment. It definitely ruined a lot of the morale that maybe some people had. There was very little hope in the first place. And there are concerns that it's unclear where, you know, Israel could go. And now Israeli troops are very close to the city of Nabatea, which is a major city in southern Lebanon. And on the flip side, of course, in the coastal city of Tyre is the country's fourth largest city. It was struck heavily in the past, but of course there's a lot of concerns of to what extent Israel is going to push deeper in the southwestern part of Lebanon. A lot of people who are perhaps close to Nabatea, close to Tyre as well, who are still living there, or maybe they went back home during this, you know, nominal ceasefire, are starting to flee again. And these, of course, are major cities in southern Lebanon. And for this kind of push to take place in a period of negotiations, exceptional periods of direct talks to Lebanon, Israel, brings a lot of concern that Lebanon really has no skin in the game. But at the same time, there's sort of this, from people I speak to, they understand that Lebanon, you know, is kind of in a, you know, it is a weak state, it doesn't have a lot of leverage. And a lot of people are concerned, they sort of feel beholden to the regional and global powers on their fate. Regarding the hospital strike, yes, there was a strike near the Jabal Amal Hospital near the city of Tyre. We're still getting information from the authorities on the extent of the damages, but what you've seen, of course, is significant. There have been several people have been killed, at least a dozen medical workers who lived close to that hospital wounded. And of course, this brings about a great concern. There's already dozens of medical workers and first responders who have been killed in Israeli strikes. Now, Israel says that, you know, some of these paramedics who are affiliated with Hezbollah's medical organization, the Islamic Health Committee, they are accusing them of being involved in military activity. But the Lebanese authorities are pushing back, saying this is not necessarily true. the World Health Organization is coming out with statements about the well-being of these hospitals. And of course, there's a lot of concern for people who are in these hospitals or need this kind of attention, special medical attention, of what's going to happen to them. And of course, a lot of Lebanese look into what's happening in the Gaza Strip and worry that it could happen to them as well, because you know, it's something that they've been glued to in the past. So it's definitely brought the morale down. I think a lot of people are definitely questioning Lebanon's ability to really make a change. It doesn't mean a lot of them are turning into the idea of supporting Iran or maybe supporting Hezbollah. Lebanese are still very divided on that. But a lot of Lebanese are questioning whether really any of the fate of the country is in their hands at all in the first place or not. It's, you know, the morale is low despite yesterday's breakthrough, which of course people are relieved about here. But, you know, people understand that this is not the end of the war and an escalation can happen at any point. The situation is fragile and no one here thinks otherwise, regardless of whether they support Hezbollah or not.
1: Do you think that Israel is bombing Lebanon to this extent because Netanyahu doesn't dare do the same to Iran since Trump is putting pressure on him, but knows that if he bombs Lebanon, that will force Iran to stop negotiating?
5: You know, it's really hard to, you know, to know these things. And you know, I'm not one to sort of speculate, but what we have seen here at least is that, you know, there's an understanding that the Israeli authorities are trying to reassure northern people living in northern Israeli towns and villages by the border who have been very concerned by Hezbollah's increased frequency of rocket attacks there. It's been far less frequent than in the last war, and you can tell by Hezbollah's military capabilities. But Hezbollah was able to reach just north of the city of Haifa and Nahariya as well, and there have been a lot of measures in northern Israel to close down schools and so on. And you can see that there has been sort of an assurance that we're going to keep, that they want to keep them safe, and that's the rhetoric we see from Israeli authorities as well. And it appears that the fact they have pushed deeper into Lebanon, that these attacks are still happening, you know, perhaps has brought some friction. And you can kind of tell from the statements that they need to do more. Our understanding is that there has been a divergence in Israeli and U.S. policy on Lebanon, in the sense that the United States has not been keen on letting Israel bomb the southern suburbs of Beirut and the heart of the capital. We hear the drones, we hear the jets here, but there hasn't been any airstrikes here in Beirut. In the southern suburbs, it seems they've launched two strikes in the southern suburbs since the ceasefire, and these are, you know, drone strikes targeting apartment buildings where, you know, according to the Israelis, there are, you know, some senior Hezbollah officials who were there. And we kind of saw the U.S. sort of pushing back against another a series of strikes against the southern suburbs from what happened yesterday. And you can see that Israel's officials, Minister Ben-Gvir, for example, saying, you know, we need to bomb the southern suburbs. We have to send a message to, you know, to Hezbollah and to the Lebanese government and so on. And this is sort of the push and pull that we're seeing between United States and Israel when it comes to Lebanon, but we don't know to what extent that will, whether you know, Washington will change its perspective and let Israel bomb Beirut, for example. I think the next couple of days of talks will tell us, you know, a lot more about where things are heading, whether or not we will see some sort of convergence between both sides, or whether things will stay like this in this you know, unstable situation. The United States appears keen to have a ceasefire with Iran, and certainly with the Iranian statements coming out, like from Foreign Minister Araghchi, for example, emphasizing on Lebanon's inclusion in their ceasefire, perhaps bombing the southern suburbs would have completely jeopardized the reported gaps being bridged between Washington and Tehran. So it's all interconnected. Even if there's a separate diplomatic track between Lebanon and the Israelis via Washington, it is part of the region in the end. And the Lebanese officials at the highest level are quite aware of that.
1: Karim Shahayeb, we want to thank you for being with us. AP journalist based in Beirut. We'll link to your most recent piece. Trump says Israel and Hezbollah have agreed to dial back fighting. Coming up, more than 200 people have now been killed in U.S. military strikes on boats in the Caribbean, Eastern Pacific. We'll speak to Amnesty International. Stay with us.

0: Will by Amelma Luthi, performing in our Democracy Now! Studio. This is Democracy Now!, democracynow.org, The War and Peace Report. I'm Amy Goodman with Juan Gonzalez. U.S. Southern Command says it's killed more than 200 people in over 60 strikes on boats in the Caribbean and Eastern Pacific. The Pentagon's claimed, without evidence, the boats are engaged in narco-trafficking operations, unquote. Human rights groups, including Amnesty International, have called the attacks extrajudicial killings and a form of murder. Earlier this year in March, the ACLU, the Center for Constitutional Rights, and other legal experts testified at a hearing on the legality of U.S. boat strikes at the Inter-American Commission on Human Rights. This is Angelo Guisado, senior staff attorney at CCR.
1: The United States' unprecedented military campaign, Operation Southern Spear, came without any plausible legal justifications. The world has failed to challenge these assassinations in any meaningful way. The invocation of narco-terrorism has empowered President Trump and Secretary of Defense Pete Hegseth to publicize the boat strike videos on social media. They are seen boasting and celebrating the wanton infliction of suffering and death and lampooning the lives of those caught in their crosshairs. We ask that the Commission look through this thinly veiled cover and recognize the inhumanity that these actions reflect and the pain they have caused.
0: In April, Democratic Senator Tim Kaine of Virginia grilled Joint Chiefs of Staff Chair General Dan Kaine over the legality of the boat strikes during a Senate Armed Services Committee hearing.
2: What legal justification could there possibly be that would allow the U.S. military to strike boats in international waters and kill the occupants of those boats without a showing of evidence that there's narcotics on those boats?
3: I don't have a copy of the order issued to Southcom with me today. It's classified in its own right, which clearly articulates, based on a variety of criteria, what constitutes a valid military and legally valid target in that theater. And I know, I just want to say, I know and trust that our commanders at Echelon are rigorously following that legal opinion and those legal boundaries upon which we've been issued those orders.
2: And General Kaine, I would encourage again my colleagues, I am at a disadvantage. I've seen the legal opinion, but I can't talk about it because it's classified. I've seen the targeting criteria, but I can't talk about them because they're classified. I've seen the secret list of DTOs against whom we have declared war that even they haven't been informed of, but I can't talk about it because it's classified. But I would urge all of my colleagues to go to the SCIF and read the targeting criteria and get briefed about it. And then also look at all of the files of all the strikes that have taken place. I've done that with the first 46 strikes or so. And I think there's a profound mismatch between what is occurring and the underlying assumptions in the legal opinion.
0: That was Democratic Senator Tim Kaine of Virginia questioning Joint Chiefs of Staff Chair General Dan Kaine in April. We're joined now by Amanda Classing, National Director of Government Relations and Advocacy at Amnesty International USA. Amanda, you say these actions committed against people who pose no imminent threat to life are extrajudicial killings, a form of murder, and amount to crimes under international law. Explain what's happening as the number passes 200 of deaths caused by U.S. bombing of boats in the Caribbean and the Pacific.
4: Yeah, thank you so much, Amy, for having me on. So let me start by kind of clearing away the different types of justifications that are coming from the administration and look at the facts. So the first thing that we need to understand is that the U.S. is not in active conflict with any of these groups. The Eastern Pacific and the Caribbean, they aren't war zones. And drug smuggling is a crime. It is not a military attack. And so the laws of war do not apply in this situation. So if the laws of war don't apply, what does? So these are law enforcement operations. So under human rights law, we apply standards like policing. So the individuals on these boats have a right to life and a right to due process. And a government cannot use lethal force unless there's an imminent threat And there's no less extreme measure to stop that imminent threat. What we know is that these boats can be interdicted. We know that because boats have in the past been interdicted. They continue to be by the Coast Guard in some situations. And Secretary Rubio himself, in fact, said that the boats could be interdicted, but instead they've decided to bomb them. So under all of these circumstances, there's no lawful reason for these killings. And therefore, we have a state, a government, intentionally killing people outside of any lawful circumstance. And that is an extrajudicial killing, which, as you say, is a form of murder. And so these extrajudicial killings are both strategy and murder is policy. And if that is the case, people of good conscience and U.S. taxpayers should be outraged, absolutely outraged, that their money is going to murder as a policy.
5: And Amanda, only a few of the people who've been killed by the U.S. military in these attacks have even been identified. They've been essentially accused, sentenced, and executed in one fell swoop. From a human rights perspective, how big of an obstacle is the virtual anonymity of the victims in terms of their families eventually seeking justice?
4: This is a massive problem. We don't know who these people are. The U.S. government has not told us who they have killed, why they have killed them, and on what evidence they've made that targeting decision. And so for family members, many of them are experiencing something similar to a disappearance. Their family member has gone out on a boat, and then they've not returned. The reasons why we have some identification is there have been some survivors that have been returned. And I want to also flag that they have not been prosecuted by the United States. They've been returned to their countries. Or there have been bodies that have actually washed up on shore. And some of those bodies can't be identified. We still don't know who they are. And so for families seeking justice, it is extraordinarily difficult to just not know what happened. And for people seeking justice and accountability, the fact that the U.S. has just failed to give any information, not only to the U.S. public, but they've stonewalled Congress as well. We don't know who they're killing. And that is the policy that they are pursuing.
5: And can you talk about the difference, let's say, between these series of attacks and previous incidents of extrajudicial killings by the U.S. government, for example, in Yemen and Pakistan and Somalia under President Obama?
4: Yeah, absolutely. So we, of course, had significant concerns about the illegality of the drone strikes, the Obama-era drone strikes that were extrajudicial killings under a rubric of war of terror. What we see here is using the same war of terror language, but expanding the government overreach to utilizing lethal means. And a significant difference is that while many human rights organizations and legal scholars were concerned about the drones killings, there were some discussions about whether or not this was under an international humanitarian law perspective. In this instance, there is near universal agreement that these are killings that are occurring in law enforcement operations, that drug smuggling under no rubric could be understood as a military attack. So this is an escalation building on the abuses and the expansion of executive power under the war of terror model to the use of lethal means against people described as criminals with no evidence.
0: And if you can comment, you know, over and over we see these, they look like video games, the bombing of these boats, and we don't even see people. There was one where we saw people. The Pentagon and President Trump releasing the video game bombings, but the unedited video of a double tap strike on the September 2nd attack on the boat, where apparently survivors were waving their hands or surrendering. We have never seen them, even though it was demanded by Congress.
4: Yeah, I mean, that instance is particularly troubling. So I should note that was, you know, September 2nd is when these strikes started. So we've got been 9 months in. And when it came to light that there was, in fact, a double tap in that instance, it wasn't just that there were survivors. The survivors were there for what we understand to be 45 minutes. And so the double tap was over a very long period of time. And Absolutely, we should all be demanding that the full video be released. We all need to understand exactly what happened, and whoever is accountable needs to be held to the highest standard of the law. Now, the gamification of these killings is also extraordinarily worrying. It really takes away the humanity of the people that are being targeted and killed. It makes it look like this is just a game, when in fact, it is a terrifying expansion of executive power.
0: Finally, Amanda, a bill is being marked up this week in Congress that directly applies. What is Amnesty International calling for?
4: So Amnesty has drafted a letter that we're submitting today to the House Armed Services Committee that outlines the many international law violations that have occurred over the last year and a half. Everything from UN Charter violations to these extrajudicial killings to the gutting of civilian harm protection mechanisms within the Department of Defense. And we are asking that members of Congress do not fund extrajudicial killings or other international law violations. And, you know, American taxpayers should be demanding the same thing. Their hardworking dollars should not be going to a policy of murder.
0: I want to thank you, Amanda Classing, National Director of Government Relations Advocacy at Amnesty International USA. Coming up, Stephen Thrasher and his new book, The Overseer Class, A Manifesto. Back in 20 seconds.

0: That's Roger Waters performing We Shall Overcome, accompanied by a young Alexander Rowatin on cello in the Democracy Now! Studio years ago. This is Democracy Now!, democracynow.org. I'm Amy Goodman with Juan Gonzalez. We end today's show with journalist, author, scholar Stephen Thrasher, formerly the inaugural chair of social justice in reporting at the Medill School of Journalism at Northwestern University in Chicago. But in 2024, after students set up a Palestine solidarity encampment to protest the Gaza genocide, Thrasher linked arms with other faculty to stop police from violently evicting the students. He ended up brutalized himself. The university then filed criminal charges against Thrasher, which were later dismissed. But the next 2 years of Thrasher's classes were canceled and he was denied tenure. He told Democracy Now! At the time, "What they don't like is that I'm now applying the same social justice journalism principles that I've applied to race and that I've applied to LGBTQ people, to COVID and HIV, that I was now applying those to Palestine," he said. Stephen Thrasher is the author of the award-winning book, The Viral Underclass, The Human Toll When Inequality and Disease Collide. He's now out with a new book titled The Overseer Class, A Manifesto, in which he explores, quote, "a phenomenon in which people from marginalized populations amass power not by uplifting people from the communities they come from, but by collectively cracking the skulls of their own." Stephen Thrasher's here in New York to present a film series he programmed, inspired by his book called Black Cops, Spies, and Overseers. The series will play at the Bam Rose Cinemas in Brooklyn starting June 5th. Stephen Thrasher, welcome to Democracy Now! How does your own experience link to your new book?
1: I have been reporting on police violence for many years. The first time I was on Democracy Now!, I was talking about the NYPD. And I saw, when I was reporting in Ferguson, a dynamic that I have seen many times of a white police officer either beating or killing a black person. And I noticed that as America grew more structurally critical of policing, that I was seeing a figure of black cops over and over again, that black cops were appearing in movies, that I was seeing them as talking heads on CNN and MSNBC, and of course running for many political offices. Joe Biden choosing two black women prosecutors as his, on his final list before choosing Kamala Harris. And so I started thinking about the ways that black cops are kind of rehabilitating police departments, as are women cops and LGBTQ cops, as Americans were more critical of what policing did and how violent it inherently is, the more often these people were dispatched. And those are the people who I call overseers, the ones who rule between the ruling class and the working class.
2: But Steve, isn't this essentially a historical problem that has existed not just in the U.S. but in other countries? I think of apartheid South Africa, when many of the troops of the South African minority white regime were themselves black and were put to repress their own people, or even in many parts of Nazi occupied Germany, where the actual delivering the repression in these various countries were from those countries, even though the Nazis were the occupiers?
1: Well, that's really an important point, Juan. And I got to travel through Africa, through South Africa and Uganda in the fall. And it was interesting hearing people say, why do you in America even think that there would be an alliance between black cops and black people? Because everybody here is black. And so they don't think of a racial container of solidarity that we often think about here. In South Africa, when I was visiting Prison 4, which is where Mandela was briefly kept before going to Robben Island. Gandhi was also kept there. The tour guide did explain to me that the white guards would walk along the top of the, the perimeter, but it would be black guards who would be sent onto the yard to do the more intimate policing. And you're right to bring up the case of capos in the concentration camps, who were people who collaborated with the Nazis. And I'm thinking historically too on this. I'm thinking back to when overseers were literally the people who worked on plantations and made sure that enslaved workers worked as hard as they possibly could on behalf of the master. That person was usually white, but they were sometimes black. And the white overseers often had black drivers who worked with them. And those were the people that the master exploited, the close kinship, the relationship, to try to get a more intimate level of surveillance and to try to get more work and more value out of what they were doing.
2: And you posted during the Gaza campus protest at Columbia University, you said going to see Columbia University's first Arab president, work with New York City's black cop mayor, Eric Adams, and with the NYPD's first Latino chief, Edward Caban, to arrest as many diverse students as possible. You talk about this first narrative and this individualistic view of how achievement occurs in America. Could you elaborate on that?
1: Yeah. So what I found in college campuses was that we diversified the disciplinarian apparatus and nothing else. So I saw that at Columbia when I was beaten up at Northwestern. It was the black chief of police who manhandled me personally. And then I started thinking about how I'd seen black cops, chief cops at the University of Chicago, at Northwestern, at NYU, at Columbia. I looked at 22 schools I'd reported on. 19 had a black chief of police. And just looking at those 19 schools to create sort of a control for the variable. They had 100% black cops at those 19 schools. They only had about 5% black students, 6% black faculty. So what I saw was that often chiefs of police, deans, middle managers, people with positions of some power, they're often diversified in this way. And those are the people dispatched as overseers, but they're not there to help, people like them. They're really there to crack their skulls. And I certainly saw that's an exploitation of identity. It's Gay Pride Month right now. I could have an affinity with someone like Karine Jean-Pierre, who hailed herself as the first LGBTQ press secretary. But she was also the face of the genocide of Gaza. And she's been going out on kind of a press rehabilitation tour right now, trying to get back in people's good graces. Instead of, the overseer dynamic makes it so that we are supposed to feel an affinity with someone like her because she's the first to do this. But we could have a sense of affinity with LGBTQ people in Gaza, with LGBTQ people in Iran, with LGBTQ people in any of the countries that have been bombed by the United States. And people in those positions try to elide and obscure the horizontal connection we have to people we could feel solidarity with, and instead want us to feel it for this first person who's often suppressing the group that we're from.
0: We just have a minute, then we're going to do a post show, Stephen Thrasher. But you, in fact, applied to be a New York police officer back in 2003. Can you talk about what led you to consider that and your motivations to write this book?
1: Yeah, I'm prepared to get canceled for that. But I also want to show people that you can change over time. The reason I applied was because I needed a job. I'd gone to film school. I had a lot of student debt. I wasn't getting media work. I'd previously applied to be a teaching fellow. I didn't get that. And so I applied for this job. And I think when we are critical of the fact that a majority of ICE agents are Latino, we also have to wrestle with the fact that ICE is the major hiring program of the federal government right now. And so we need to give people options for things they can do for a living and not just rely on individual moral decisions for how to deal with these systemic problems.
0: And in the last 10 seconds, DEI, the Trump administration's attack on it and your thoughts on it?
1: I make a critique of DEI that's different from the Trump administration's. I think DEI doesn't go far enough. What the Trump administration is doing is racist.
0: We're going to talk more about this in our post-show conversation, which folks can get at democracynow.org. Stephen Thrasher, author of the new book, The Overseer Class, A Manifesto. He's in New York to present a film series inspired by his book called Black Cops, Spies, and Overseers. It's at the Bam Rose Cinemas in Brooklyn starting June 5th. We'll talk about that in the post-show as well. That does it for our show. I'll be speaking after the showing of Steal the Story, Please at IFC on Thursday, June 4th, along with the film's director at 6:30. On Friday, I'll be in Tampa. We'll be celebrating WMNF and the screening at Sunray Cinema. And on Saturday and Sunday at the O Cinema in Miami. You can get details at democracynow.org. I'm Amy Goodman with Juan Gonzalez for another edition of Democracy Now!
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1: Max, I'm cold. 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
0: Just stay close to the fire. Fuck, it's freezing.
2: I don't know why you decided to walk into the woods instead of just...
0: Because we have to. Dude, we have no choice. We gotta be out here for...
2: The cabin was fine. The cabin was so chill.
0: The cabin... They knew we were in the cabin. We had to leave, man.
2: They didn't know shit. You just kept saying the cabin is compromised. The cabin is compromised.
0: Because the cabin was compromised.
2: Why? What makes you say that? What makes you say that?
0: There was a car that kept circling. It was the same car.
2: It was random.
0: It wasn't random.
2: You know how many people own the same models of car? You think they just crank out one car of every model every year? No. Billions of people have every car.
0: Just stay quiet, man. We just gotta lay low for a while after what we did.
2: After what you did.
0: Hey, we were in this together, okay? Through and through. That's what we said. We do things together. We're in this together, okay?
2: Well, you just told me, hey, man, like, do you want to come to my niece's birthday party? And when I was like, not really, dude, I didn't even know you had a niece. You like really guilted me into coming. And, like, you, like, started tearing up and, like, talking about, like, unclehood and how much that meant to you. And then so I came to help you out. And then now we're in this whole predicament.
0: I just want to go back to the show, man. Back to our amazing, amazing podcast.
2: There is no show, Max.
0: There was a show. We had it good, dude. Sound Vision, remember that?
2: Yeah. I remember Sound Vision. By this campfire, it just feels like it's worlds away.
0: Well, we can just make the best of it. I mean, how about we just, do some, like, campfire ad-libbing or something. We could... Here, do you have those beers?
2: Yeah, we can...
0: Where are they? Crack them open.
2: They're right here. I thought it was weird when you asked me to bring beer to your niece's nephew.
0: Okay, that's not the reason we're out here.
2: Especially after you've been sober for 14 months.
0: That's not true as well. That's also a lie.
2: Alright, do you have yours?
0: No, I don't have mine. But it's also...
2: No, I definitely don't have yours.
0: You don't have mine?
2: No.
0: Oh, okay. I'll go get mine. It's fine.
2: You left yours?
0: I didn't leave mine.
2: Did you leave it at the cabin?
0: No, I didn't leave it at the... It's whatever. Just crack it open, man.
2: All right. I feel kind of weird.
0: We're cracking open these fucking cans.
2: If you were abroad, goddamn, you'd have fucking cans.
0: Rhyme so good, like Dr. Seuss, call me Sam I Am.
2: You'd be so hot. I'm typically not sexual, but I could see you turning me into a fucking man.
0: I'm so smart, always got a plan.
2: If by got a plan you mean busting in your hands, then I guess that's right. You always got a plan. You're the busting man.
0: Well, at least that's better than always pissing in your pants.
2: At least I'm drying off. Your shit's always crusting, man.
0: Fuck. This would have been perfect for the show. Let's just riff in here.
2: This is just a practice for if we ever get back.
0: Yeah. That'll be the day.
2: I think we'll be fine, though. Like, out here's pretty serene.
0: Oh. You hear that?
2: It's the wind, dude.
0: That's obviously not the wind. That's...
2: It's the wind, like, going through the trees. You don't know about this?
0: Yeah, I know.
2: Dude, why do you think they call them woodwinds?
0: Okay.
2: It's because...
0: I know what the wind sounds. I'm not like, unaware of the concept of what the wind is.
2: Through holes in the trees, it's like woodwind.
0: Those are clearly animals. Those are wolves or something. Fuck, this sounds like they're getting closer. They sound hungry. This is dope. Fuck. Yo. Okay, easy boy. Easy boy. Easy boy. Easy. Easy. Easy. Easy.
3: Boys, boys. I couldn't help but notice.
0: Oh my God, it can talk.
3: Some fresh meat down here by my country campfire.
0: Oh my God. Dude, did you spike my fucking drink? That wolf is talking.
2: I hear it too, Max.
0: In like a country drawl.
3: Hush now, boys. Come a little closer to the flame.
4: Oh, boys. I think I'd like to have a word with y'all.
2: What are you talking about?
4: Oh, boys. How about you come back to our den, our wolf den?
3: We got all kinds of wolves.
4: All kind of wolf activity.
3: Open your mind to what is really happening in the wolf kingdom.
0: All right. I mean, fuck, we're out here talking wolf. Fuck, I'll bite.
2: I don't know. Do you really want to go to the wolf cave?
0: Dude, I mean, what else are we doing? We're sitting by this fire.
3: Listen to him, Guillaume.
4: Yeah, listen to him, Guillaume.
3: We have wolf parking lots.
0: Okay, that doesn't sound that appealing.
3: Wolf busty naturals.
0: Okay, all right. That's right, wolf busty naturals.
3: Wolf KFC.
0: All right, I'll bite. Okay, fuck it. Let's.
2: I guess Wolf KFC sounds pretty
0: good.
2: That
0: sounds pretty good.
2: I guess I could be down for some Wolf KFC.
4: All right. Well, follow me.
5: So, boys, I'm hearing you were hanging out by the campfire, and me and some of my wolf buddies ran into you at

0: dungeon. I mean, where's the chicken?
1: This is... Oh, don't listen to him, Max. He's just our old country wolf jester.
0: Okay, yeah. I think we better be heading back to our our campsite now. I think it's really cool that you guys are like anthropomorphized wolves or whatever, but...
2: Max, baby.
0: What?
2: Come on now.
0: What? What is it? What are you doing?
2: The campfire is very far away from here. It's been compromised.
0: How do you know that we're on the run? What are you saying?
1: Max, you remember that shifty car by the cabin?
0: Was that you driving?
1: It was me driving the wolf car by the cabin.
0: Okay.
1: I know what you did, Max.
0: I
1: saw what you boys did.
0: All right, fine. We took a 7-month break from our podcast. I thought we could get away with it and just come back and no one would notice. I didn't realize it would be such a big deal, okay?
1: The hope, the joy that you brought to all the children of the world, gone in an instant, overnight.
0: We're gonna do the show again.
1: Millions died, Max. It's too late for that.
0: I know. We should have kept the show going. So many people would have been inspired. Wars would have ended. I feel guilty. I was just lazy.
1: There is one way you can make it up.
0: Okay. Tell me.
1: In the wolf cave, in our wolf society, we have a version of your podcast.
0: Oh, okay. Yeah, tell me. Tell me what I can do.
1: You can be slaves to the wolf cast in exchange for your lives.
0: Okay. And we get to do the show again and bring hope to the world?
1: Yes, Max. To all the wolfy boys and girls.
0: Okay. Okay, then... Who's that? Who's singing? That's my wolf daughter. Isn't her voice beautiful?
1: I want you to marry her, Max.
0: I can't. She's a wolf. What will people think? I can't marry a wolf. What am I doing? I gotta get back to Brooklyn.
1: You remember those wolf busting naturals?
0: Oh my god. Yeah, you weren't lying. That's crazy. Max. Guillaume.
3: Those are gorgeous. I mean...
0: Guillaume, we got it. Wake up, Guillaume! Oh my god, what did you do to Guillaume?
1: He's joined the wolf cast, Max.
0: Oh my god.
1: It's time for you to plug in.
0: Plug in? Okay. Her voice is so beautiful.
1: Talking about all the dirty things she would do to you.
0: I guess we could...
1: Even as her father, this is a lot to hear, but... You need to hear it, Max.
0: I guess we could do the show here, but we just... I mean, fuck, we're gonna need... A studio, microphones... We're gonna need a whole setup. You guys aren't prepared. I gotta go. I gotta get out of here.
1: Hush, Max.
0: What?
1: Hush, Max. Plug into the wolf cast. Come on, Max.
0: Alright, I guess we can...
1: Let all the music fade away.
0: Okay. Guillaume, are you awake?
2: Max?
0: We're gonna do the show here.
2: Wait.

0: We're gonna do the show here.
1: What is happening, Max?
0: We're starting the show back up.
2: Yo, hello everybody, and welcome to freaking Wolf Vision.
0: Welcome to Wolf Vision.
2: Put your freaking paws in the air now.
0: Oh!
2: Put your paws up. Put them up.

0: Wow, Guillaume. Oh my gosh.
1: Ugh.
0: We're back. Oh my gosh, this feels good. Even if we're doing it in a weird wolf cave.
1: You think I was good?
0: I don't know, man. You think I was good?
1: No.
0: Oh, okay.
1: I think it dragged to parts.
0: Okay. Well, I don't know, man. We're rusty.
1: I mean, you remember when we did it last week and it was like really cool and like the whole episode was really cool and seamless, but you were like yelling at me because you were like, oh, it's like inside joke stuff. Like, we can't post that.
0: Because it was all inside joke stuff and we can't post that.
1: It wasn't inside joke stuff.
0: It was all inside joke stuff, but now we're back with cool bits that everyone knows.
2: It was
0: everybody
2: avant-garde and fourth wall breaking. And I'm just going to bring up all the same stuff I brought up last week.
0: You can't bring up inside joke. We're doing this for new listeners. This is for if you're just joining, if you're just listening
2: but
0: to
2: this.
0: But
2: it's like, dude, it's like cool. It's like there's like lore. It's like there's like hidden Easter eggs for like all the real fans.
0: If you are just listening to this for the first time, this is Sound Vision.
2: The just podcast. Like it's like if you know, you know, like type shit.
0: The podcast.
2: I think it should just be like if you know, you know type shit. You know what I mean? Like,
0: it shouldn't be if you know, you know.
2: Yeah, it should. I don't think it should even have a name. Quite frankly.
0: No, it should be... It should be
2: cool. Like, there's no way to search it up.
0: No, it should be cool. It should be cool. It should be a podcast where we talk over music. And we do cool things like, for example, what we're about to do. We have all sorts of cool things planned.
2: Yes, we do, folks. And get ready for it. This is a way new Christian movement is reaching young folks.
0: Yeah. No, no.
2: Sound effects, loud bits, you know, all sorts of crass, dirty talk. But at the end of here, we're just trying to spread the word of Jesus.
0: We're just trying to spread the word of the word.
2: The word of the Lord.

0: asking you,
1: who says no to Jesus?
0: Nobody, that's who.
1: He does what he pleases,
0: and he's gonna please you.
1: Come get pleased by Jesus,
0: and maybe you will please Jesus too. Is that good?
2: God, we're on fire.
0: We're back. Yeah, we're so
2: better,
0: back.
2: You think that was better than the wolf stuff?
0: Should yeah, we of have course. That? We should have we'll cut the wolf stuff out, obviously.
2: You think? But now you've referred to it, so we have to leave it in. This now is we what we ran it. Into last week. We were doing that kind of stuff the
0: we
2: whole
0: were doing
2: time.
0: That kind of stuff.
2: And time. I was saying, no, it's self-referential. It's just like, include the whole thing and it'll make sense. You're like, no, we have to chop it up. We can't.
0: Well, here's the thing. I'm not uploading last week's episode because it was so fucking bad.
2: No, it was good. We both said it was good after. If you don't, I'm going to keep doing the kind of stuff that makes you not want to put it up.
0: Well, how about
2: week after week out of
0: you
2: protest?
0: All, you know exactly.
2: Until what, it all comes up.
0: You know exactly what to, the kind of stuff to do that doesn't get it up, right? Is that anything? Hey, how about this? How about you get my beer from the other room? Because you're closer to the door.
2: Of course, sir.
0: Yeah.

0: to do.
1: Do you remember, like, last year, my mom listened to one of these, and she got, like, really mad at me?
0: Yeah.
1: I think if she listened to, like, this kind of stuff, it'd be, like, game over. It would be, like, so effed.
0: You think she... Hey, mom. No. Hey, DM's mom. We're cracking open a beer.
1: No. I mean, it's just, like, I don't want to get in trouble again, because, like, the last time I was... I mean, wait, I don't want to... We can't refer to stuff. We can't refer to stuff. How are we supposed to, like, build a culture around nothing?
2: Well, this is first episode back to the podcast. We took a brief hiatus, but now we're back on the grind. We're back in the stew, and I feel really good. I feel really good right now.
1: Can I share a bar that I said before we came here?
2: Sure, yeah, of course. You can do whatever you want, man.
1: I feel like I'm going to flub it now, but it was, like, really good in the moment.
2: Do you want me to get, like, a beat or something?
1: No. It's got to be, like a beatless, like, sort of.
2: I think it's, like, I think we got to get, like, a beat.
1: Okay.
2: We got to get, like, a beat.
1: Let's just play a beat, then.
2: Oh, yeah, we'll play, like, a beat here.
1: Oh, like, old-timey hip-hop kind of stuff.
2: Yeah, sure.
1: Yeah. I wanted to be a Zionist, but I ended up joining Gay Pack. Then I found out I love riding dick. Man, I'm glad I didn't join APAC.
2: You joined Gay Pack?
1: Yeah.
2: You didn't say Gay Pack?
1: No, I said Gay Pack in the first one.
2: No, you didn't.
1: I freaking told you I was going to flub it, dude. I freaking flub.
2: You got to do the Gay Pack bit.
1: Okay, it's like...
2: All right. All right, wait for the...
1: I don't like this beat. Of course I'm going to flub it.
2: Okay, I don't know, man.
1: It was this flub-type beat.
2: It's not a flub-type beat. You're a flub-type guy. that's what that is. All right, here we go.
1: Oh, this is cool.
2: This is way cooler. Okay, do it.
1: Mount Everest ain't got shit on me, cause I'm on top of the world. You remember that one?
2: No.
1: That was like the Euphoria theme song. You weren't watching Euphoria and stuff?
2: I never watched Euphoria.
1: Oh, so sick.
2: All right, do your beat that we have to redo now.
1: Yeah, fuck it. I wanted to be a Zionist, but I accidentally joined Gay Pack. I found out I loved riding a dick. Man, I'm glad I didn't join APAC.
2: I still don't think that's right.
1: No, yeah, I said I wanted to be a Zionist,
2: but I accidentally joined Gay Pack.
1: Then I found out I loved riding dick. Man, I'm glad I didn't join APAC.
2: Okay.
1: Do you think that positions us like as like pro or anti-Zionist, or do you think it's like entirely neutral and like?
2: I think it's entirely neutral until.
1: And I think we should keep it that way.
2: So because we're still open to like accepting money from.
1: Yeah, you know, and I think that's like what the best art does. Is like be very neutral. So
2: very neutral on these kind of topics.
1: It can attract like the widest audience. Would you say this is art, what we're doing?
2: I would say it's art. You know what else is art? Is trying new things.
1: Oh, you want to do this right now?
2: I want to do this right now. I want to do it at the top of the show.
1: Okay, well, I care about you a lot, and I don't want to put your frail little body in your feet.
2: My frail little... What are you talking about?
1: Your legs are so feeble. They shake around
2: when
1: you
2: walk. My legs aren't feeble. My legs are not...
1: They shake around when you walk.
2: They're not feeble. No.
1: Or are your legs always shaking for other reasons? Is that what you're trying to say? Okay. Your legs are shaking for other reasons?
2: No, I'm not. I'm not saying either of those. I'm saying that I'm fully capable.
1: Would you rather your legs are always like shaking because they're feeble when you walk, or because you're always like busting off?
2: All right, how about you just get to the segment?
1: I don't want to do it.
2: I want to do it.
1: Okay.
2: You don't want to do one?
1: No, I mean, I guess we can do it.
2: Here we go. All right, we're doing a segment. We're doing a beautiful segment.
1: We're doing like a classic tried and true segment that like you've seen on a lot of other shows.
2: Heard.
1: Segment is my boy gave me a caffeine Zins when I was like at his crib and stuff. And he was like, yo, like you should try these. And I was like, that's like sounds kind of whack. And then I show them to Max and he's like, yo, those are crazy. And I'm like, oh, we should do them on the show. Like that.
2: 100 milligram instead of Zins, they're caffeine. 100 milligram caffeine pouches.
1: Do you think this reads as like we're doing these ironically or we're like genuinely like, yeah.
2: I think, I don't know what it reads as, but I think what'll
1: be think
2: funny.
1: Do you think I'm too insecure about like the way this is going?
2: And I think you shouldn't address how it's going every couple minutes. Yeah, I think that does
1: read
2: something.
1: I'm addressing like, Every 2 minutes, I'm like, hey, is this okay? Like, is what I said okay? Like,
2: okay, I think what we do is we do the caffeine okay, Zins, right. and then we see how good and sharp we are for the rest of the show.
1: Yeah.
2: So you're going to take... I'm going to take one. It smells... Oh, my God. It smells crazy.
1: It smells like mint.
2: It smells like mint, like gum. All right. 100 milligram. We're going to see how much funnier... and sharp we are now that we've taken these 100 milligram caffeine Zins.
3: Mm. Oh, there's instructions on them.
2: Really?
3: One, place the patch between your lip and gum. Two, swallow your saliva and feel the energy. Three, move the patch around often.
2: Move it around often? Yeah. Is that a thing?
3: That's what it says. You want to read it?
2: No,
3: and you're supposed to swallow your saliva. And for like,
2: I thought it just goes into the bloodstream from where the pouch is.
1: It's not Zins, dude. It's whips.
2: No, but... I know, but the concept...
3: It's a completely different substance, man.
2: No, but if you're swallowing it anyway, why not just have an energy drink?
1: I don't know. And it also like kind of like tastes shitty in your throat like Zins, which I appreciate.
2: It doesn't. It tastes like you're chewing gum or something. This tastes better than Zins, for sure.
1: Yeah, it does. It's chill.
2: It's actually pretty... It's pretty nice.
1: This show sucks.
2: Does not suck. You can't keep saying that.
1: I know.
2: This show's fire, actually.
1: Do you think it's like a crutch?
2: What?
1: When I don't know what to say, I'm like...
2: You're like, this show sucks. This show sucks.
1: I'm just like being a pick-me to the audience. Sorry, this show's so freaking ugly and annoying. So I have to hang out with this
2: show. What's crazy is I thought we were like 5 minutes into the show, fully halfway.
1: I mean, that wolf bullshit was like an hour and a half.
2: We gotta do more bits. What's another bit we can do?
1: Yeah, let me just put on like a random song and then, all right.
2: And then we'll
1: bit to it. Like we're real pros improv.
2: Yeah, of course we can do that.
1: This seems like just already kind of territory I don't really want to be getting into. you know, I picked the... And I'm sure there's a tasteful way to do this, but we're off the caffeine Zins right now, and I'm not
2: sure we're feeling them on our best judgment. All right. Do that impression you're really good at. This is what would fit perfectly for this.
1: All right. I don't know. I was genuinely like thinking about it for... I was like, there's like a perfect sentence that I can say that will make like whatever impression. Like, okay, chill. my judgment's freaking clouded off these caffeine Zins, these whips.
2: My heart hurts. All right, let's pull this back up. All right.
1: I mean, it's just like tough.
2: So here we are.
1: Where? No, where? Specifically in the world, where are we, man?
2: We're in like the Emirates.
1: Okay.
2: What?
1: No, I mean, we're in Persia. We're in like modern day Iran. This is Persian jazz, and I feel like...
2: We're in Iran, and we're
1: conflating
2: getting...
1: like that culture with like the Emirates is... I mean, it's what you do best. I knew I could...
2: We're in modern day Iran. Oh, fuck! Like, America! I hate America, you know, because America's bombing us. That sucks.
1: So you're saying the U.S. won the war in Iran?
2: No, so I'm saying it sucks what America's doing in Iran.
1: We settled on giving them like billions of dollars.
2: No, but I thought the war's back. I thought the war's happening again. I thought
1: we're back?
2: Yes, we started bombing them again.
1: Why?
2: Why? Because that's just what we do. We started bombing them again.
1: When did we start bombing them again?
2: Like a couple days ago.
1: Not freaking nuts.
2: Look it up. Fact check me.
1: Nah, I mean, I know like Lebanon's getting like... They dropped like the...
2: No, we fully started bombing them again.
1: Damn. I saw a video today of like a biggest non-nuke bomb ever dropped. And it was two in Lebanon like yesterday. It was like effed. Over this beat. It's like crazy to be talking. Just two like uninformed guys talking about stuff in the Middle East.
2: I'm very informed. I'm actually very informed. Not that you would ever care or ask me about what I know.
1: No, I mean, yeah, let me know. Let me see.
2: What do you mean? Ask an informed question, and I'll give you an informed answer.
1: I mean, you just signed up for the DMA, so, like, you should know.
2: The
4: The what?
3: Democratic Maoists of America.
2: Oh, that's good.
3: Oh, thanks, man.
2: Damn,
3: we could talk about it. Do you want to talk about it over this beat? Or do you think like our audience are like fucked up, like ironic, and just like they're all fucked in the head like us? I think feel like that. We want to.
2: I just think it's a cool beat. I think it's a good beat.
3: I feel like, all right, listen to this. My ideal.
2: My mouth is going numb, by the way, from these caffeine zins. My tongue is like, I can't feel my tongue.
3: It's just like, I feel like I'm at the dentist.
2: It kind of does feel like a dental.
3: Okay, what I was saying is like, I was saying we should like describe like our ideal audience. For me, it's like guys that like started going down like the Sam Hyde pipeline and like really were into like toxic gamer stuff. And then they like found us and we're like so neutral in our stances that like they're still also watching like Nick Fuentes on the side and stuff, right. But we're also there providing like completely bipartisan stuff.
2: So yeah, kind of like my old roommates.
3: Oh.
2: Yeah, they were various Sam Hyde, like Nick Fuentes guys.
3: But I think a Sam Hyde has like devolved in recent times to the point where like now you can't make an argument for him being a chill guy.
2: It's true. It is true. Yeah.
3: Damn,
2: yeah. Yeah.
3: It's fucked up what they did to your boy.
2: Well, you know, I. It's fucked up what they. It's fucked up what they did. It's not fucked up what they
3: did. No, well, you agreed. No take backsies. Laugh on that.
2: You know, I was warned about you. You know about that?
3: What did they say? You talked to my ex-wives, huh?
2: No, I talked to my father.
3: Yeah, that's what I said. Would you still be friends with me if your father and I got like briefly married and had like a relationship that burned like really hot and really fast, and then we like blew up like crazy style, and I broke his heart low key, but I was like nonchalant and I got over the breakup really well.
2: I don't know. I will say what genuinely my father did warn me about you.
3: Really? What are you saying?
2: This is what I was alluding to earlier in the show, before the show.
3: You didn't mention anything like this to me before.
2: I said, did I tell you the story of the two Steves?
3: Oh, you did. And then you said, I'll tell you on the show. And
2: I'll tell you on the show.
3: I thought that was part of our like hour and a half long, like going bar for bar. Do you think that is as a warm-up, by the way? Just, like, going bar for bar for an hour. No prep.
2: Wasn't great. It, like, evidently was not a good warm-up. Well, my dad, because I tell him, I'm like, oh, I'm doing the radio show, I'm doing this and that, and he's like, oh, so this Guillaume guy, like, blah, blah, blah. Like, he's, like, your business partner, and I'm like, sure, like, in a way, he is. I'll do my dad's voice. He goes, well, Max, I have to warn you, be very wary of who you choose to be your business partner with. And I was like, what are you talking about? What do you mean? And he was like, let me tell you a story.
3: And you're making it sound like he's like experienced heartbreaking betrayal in the past.
2: And you might be picking up on something.
3: No.
2: That's exactly right. He goes, Max, back in the 80s, I was a songwriter. I created masterful pieces of music.
3: Mm.
2: And one day, I met a songwriting partner. My dad's name is Stephen with a PH.
3: Yeah.
2: And he goes, my songwriting partner was named Steve, but his last name was Ann. And so he went by Steve Ann. That's actually 100% true. So it's Steven and Steve Ann. Steven and Steve Ann.
3: Steve Ann just sounds like the more bougie version of Steven.
2: Yeah.
3: Sounds like the more posh version.
2: And he goes,
3: fuck.
2: He goes, Max. Max, we decided we would split all of our projects 50-50. And we We made songs for people you would recognize their names. We wrote songs for people across London, across the world. It's like, Dad, this sounds, this is amazing. What happened? Why haven't I heard of Steve Ann before? And he goes, well, Max, I'll tell you. My dad, Steven, went on a trip. I went on a trip to Italy.
1: Okay.
2: And when I came back...
1: He went to the red light district, eh? Just kidding, that's not Italy.
2: What are you implying about my father?
1: It's like, just, he's like chills and prosies and stuff. Because it was like the 80s and he was like, cool. Like, yeah, keep going. So
2: my father goes, I went on a trip. And when I returned, Steve Ann had landed a once-in-a-lifetime contract with a hit UK band. And he cut me out of it.
1: What?
2: And I was like, oh, Dad, that sucks.
1: Well, I mean, based off of the work that the two of them had done together.
2: Based on the work the two of them had done together. Wow. He cut him out of it. And he said, and my dad was like, be very careful. People that you think are your friends might turn around and stab you in the back.
1: God.
2: And what do you have to say about that, Guillaume? The tale of Steven and Steven.
1: For, like, how pathetic the offspring he sired was, I will say that's great advice that you should heed.
2: Okay.
1: Yeah, I mean, that's crazy. That's effed up. I feel like it happens all the time. And that's that story...
2: My teeth are going numb.
1: It didn't... when you explained it to me last time, I was, like, much more on the edge of my seat and stuff.
2: So I have told you.
1: No,
2: that
1: you
2: story.
1: Have told me that, but I wasn't.
2: Whoa, so I have told you that story.
1: Should I have, like, right when you started telling it, been like, oh, and actually, no, you told me. I was like, oh, he's gonna tell
2: that
1: it.
2: Is so. Usually what you do for bits. You usually stop him dead in their tracks.
1: Yeah, dead in their tracks. Man, I'm eating bread off your back.
2: Better than what comes out your crack.
1: You love the stuff that comes out of my crack. You love it so much, you'd rather do it than doing crack.
2: I'm trying to do hard work, you just slack.
1: I do so much hard work, I'm losing track.
2: I'm trying to kiss you, let's mac.
1: I'm blowing loads, I'm all cheese and no mac.
2: You look good, like a snack.
1: I look so good. How come you still don't want me back? You hit it one time, you said I stopped you in your tracks. You hit it two times, you said you really need me back. You hit it 3, 4, 5, 6, 7 times. I really went out there and did 6, 7 crimes. Just for you, Max. You said I stopped you in your tracks, and then you really went and blew out my back? Hell no. Despite all that, I still think you're a big snack. I still want
2: Just take it back. Just take it back. I'm gonna do donuts in my car, and it won't leave a track.
1: What do you even know about having a car? You're not like me. I literally have a Maybach. I got a whole fleet of them, a whole fleet of Maybachs. I got 12 cars.
2: You have a Maybach, may I hit you from the back?
1: I got 12 cribs in 12 different cities with 12 different 12 car garages all filled with 12 different Maybachs.
2: I'm driving around the city in a Maybach.
1: I think I just maybe more of a fan of gay Max.
2: Hey, I think I want my... I lent you my Nintendo DS. I want my game back.
1: I just burped. I did it again. Don't try here to sit and pretend. That was a lame act. You don't have the words. You'll never get your payback.
4: baby.
1: That's your that's your baby.
2: Oh wow, this caffeine zen is like,
1: I feel like it cooked us. I feel like
2: it actually cooked.
1: Why am I faded off the caffeine zen?
2: I'm faded off the caffeine zen.
1: Like,
2: oh,
1: nothing
2: my God.
1: Else could be. Yeah. Do you think that this
2: speaking of being faded off stuff, do you want me to get drugs from my backpack?
1: Are you just saying that as like part of the like bars, or do you actually have drugs in your
2: No, I have drugs in my backpack.
1: I'm like worried that this show is just gonna get us be us like getting really fucked up. And it'll
2: that
1: just
2: is what it is now. That's yeah, the new show.
1: But it's bad. Like, it's not good.
2: You don't think this is good?
1: No, I mean it's fine. You know, if I'm like some like fucking like ninth grader with like no fucking friends, I'm like, oh, I wish I had like some fuck ass friends. I'd like tune into this.
2: You think we're the fuck ass friends?
1: You know, genuinely, Max, I've really become close to you over the last few years, and I think we're good guys.
2: Yeah.
1: And I feel like what we're doing right now does not represent us at all. I feel like, you know, we're joking around and we're being ourselves, but I feel like we're also betraying our character in like a very profound way. Wow.
2: Talk about that. Speak on that.
1: I feel like this show is buried under so many layers of irony, but like in a way that's not clever or like subversive at all, that we just come across as like freaking bozos.
2: Buried under layers of irony. I got my knees are shaking. I think I gotta pee.
1: Just hit two kids with my car. The cops are over here. They're trying to be finding me. I'm gonna run to my cabin. No one's finding me.
2: I hope nobody finds you because I don't know.
1: Oh, the beat hit so fast. It was like boom. I hope nobody finds you because boom, and then just nothing.
2: I was gonna do a Finding Nemo.
1: Finding Nemo.
2: You know.
1: Finding Nemo. Money, mo problems. You would never know about that because your whole life you've always been broke. It's that easy, Max. That easy.
2: No, I.
1: Yo, my computer's trying to upgrade to Mac OX. OS Tahoe. Do you think that's worth it?
2: OX Tahoe. Everyone always knew you were a hoe.
1: Come on, dude. That's not fair. Come on, bro.
2: You're about as funny as Bo Burnham.
1: I liked it better when we were talking about Finding Nemo. Finding Nemo. Just that. It's that easy.
2: It's that easy.
1: It's that easy.
2: It's that easy.
1: It's that easy.
2: Yeah, I think this show's better be the bee's knees.
1: Man, I'm so hard. Why don't you get over up out your chair, come over here, and please me.
2: Don't cheese me off. Don't
1: beat me off.
2: Don't tick me off.
1: Don't eat me out.
2: You have no clout.
1: How about my mouth?
2: How about
1: my mouth? And also, we're doing just like homophobic bits now. We're doing like vaguely, like just kind of innately homophobic bits. And on the last day of Pride. Like, damn. You feel good about this? Dude, I blame the freaking whips.
2: I'm buzzing off these 100 milligram caffeine zins. I feel like I'm gonna fucking puke.
1: This is so pathetic. Like, if everyone you've ever met, it's like you get, you know, $5 for everyone you've ever met, but
2: what?
1: But they all listen to like this last episode and they judge you like based on that.
2: Yeah, yeah.
1: Bosses, coworkers,
2: people on the street,
1: people, anyone
2: who's rich.
1: Yeah.
2: I'm rich as fuck. And people think I'm funny.
1: You think that would be the takeaway? Or do you think they're pathetic? They're like,
2: oh. I think they think I'm really funny and I have a cool radio.
1: This guy got faded off of caffeine zins and did homophobic
2: Hey,
1: bars.
2: Man, it's not homophobic. It's not. What did I say that was homophobic? You were the one with the gay pack. Good thing I didn't join APAC.
1: No, that
2: instead,
1: I mean,
2: I joined gay pack.
1: Well, that was just objectively a bar to rhyme Zionist with riding dick and then APAC with gay pack.
2: Okay, but that you're claiming I was doing,
1: but like
2: bars.
1: No, but that
2: you
1: is like
2: doing
1: that has
2: that.
1: Such artistic merit that it's like the art obviously supersedes whatever like homophobic interpretation it could have. You're talking about like, I don't even want to repeat what you were saying.
0: That has no artistic merit. I'm going to draft you. You'll have to fight war in the barracks.
1: I just spent a bunch of time hanging out with your parrot. All he was saying was, man, these panties are so cute. I should wear it.
0: I just shrunk down and went inside your balls. They were barren.
1: Didn't know you were such a sperm count, Karen.
0: That was good.
1: That was off the dome.
0: Like, I think that actually redeemed us. We're back, baby.
1: Sperm count, Karen. All right, I think we quit while we're ahead. Are you drinking your...
0: Yeah, of course I'm drinking this. What do you mean? This show's going down the hill. Yeah. We're drinking these.
2: Wow, man. What happened to us?
1: I hate my caffeine Zen.
0: It's terrible.
1: Do you think you'd do another one?
2: Yeah.
1: Really?
0: Yeah. You're not going to do them again?
1: It's making me want to pee. Or do you think that's like related to like...
0: I think it's all the stuff you're drinking.
1: Nah.
0: But it's like, your feet are dancing.
1: I'm just like tap dancing separately, like Dick Van Dyke. Dude, I just rewatched Chitty Chitty Bang Bang the other day. Tough. You know what I'm talking about?
0: Chitty Chitty Bang Bang, I want you.
1: Bang Bang, Chitty Chitty Bang Bang, Chitty Chitty Bang Bang, drink my goo.
0: Bang, piss bang. Shit, Chitty Chitty Bang Bang, Chitty Chitty Bang Bang, I want cum. Is that anything?
1: No, that's really bad.
0: Jack off, Chitty Chitty Bang Bang, Chitty Chitty Bang Bang, I want cum. Is that anything?
1: How old do you think people would think we were if they listened to this? How old?
0: Oh, no, man. Well, you were about to start off a really good Chitty Chitty Bang Bang segment. Go ahead. Take it away, man.
1: No, you soured me off of it.
0: Chitty Chitty Bang Bang, Chitty Chitty Bang Bang. Go ahead.
1: Bang Bang, Chitty Chitty Bang Bang, Chitty Chitty Bang Bang Bang, your mom. I have to pee now. And it's like, you know, when this used to be...
0: Hey, okay, I pulled up a Chitty Chitty Bang Bang karaoke version. Do you want to do that?
1: Can you do it by yourself while I go pee?
0: I guess.
1: But then it's like, we got to keep that whole thing in. I guess we can, like, do some editing, but, like, we're both, like...
0: No, we're not doing any editing. Of course we're not.
1: But I don't...
0: You just do one Chitty Chitty Bang Bang edit with it. Here we go.
1: All right. Chee chee bang bang, chee chee bang bang, chee chee bang bang bang your mom. 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
0: Okay, you're rushing, first of all.
1: No.
0: You are rushing.
1: No, I've seen Whiplash. I know what rushing is.
0: It's because you need to pee, so you're rushing. We're going to start over.
1: I'm not rushing.
0: And you're going to do the complete 1 minute and 47 seconds. And then you can go pee. All right, here we go. All right, here we go. We're going to do it together.
1: Chitty, chitty, bang, bang. Chitty, chitty, bang, bang. Chitty, chitty, bang, bang. Chitty, bang, bang. Chitty, bang, bang. Chitty, bang, bang.
0: Oh, are you pretty? Chitty, bang, bang. Chitty, bang.

0: titty bang bang, titty bang bang, are fine for offended friend. 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Titty bang bang, bang bang, titty bang bang.
1: All right, go pee. Go pee, man.
0: I don't trust that you're going to be able to lock it down while I'm gone.
1: I'm going to be able to lock it down better than this.
0: I would rather pee my pants than like.
1: I think I swallowed the Zen.
0: No, you didn't.
1: I think I swallowed the caffeine.
0: Oh, that's a bit you could do. All right, do a swallowing
1: cap. It's not a bit. I think I actually swallowed it.
0: All right, I'll be right back.
1: I think I actually swallowed the fucking caffeine Zen. Oh, God. Should I make myself puke? He actually just left. It's okay. I can do Chitty Chitty Bang Bang karaoke much better than he could. Actually, I'm the guy who carries the show, so... This is actually second nature to me. It's actually quite easy for me. Here we go. Chitty chitty bang bang. Chitty chitty bang bang. Chitty chitty bang bang. Chitty chitty bang bang. Chitty chitty bang bang. Chitty chitty bang. The audio's not on. It's all right. 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Chitty chitty bang. We love you and in. Chitty chitty bang bang. 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

0: bang, chee chee bang bang, chee chee bang bang, chee chee bang, chee chee bang bang. 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You're sleek as thoroughbred.
1: What? As thoroughbred? Oh, it's a little weird.
0: You'll turn everybody's head today. We'll glide in our motor trip in envy of all we survey. 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What we'll do near far, chitty, chitty.

0: And all right, if we're doing karaoke, then I think we should do one of the better musicals. If we're doing musical karaoke, then I think we should do, you know, a better one, which I think would be maybe Phantom of the Opera, which I also just recently watched. Stop. No, we're doing this.
1: No,
0: we're doing karaoke.
1: You've really been on this Phantom of the Opera. No, I don't want to. I don't want to do this. I don't want to do.
0: Why
1: this.
0: Don't you want to do Phantom of the Opera
1: just
0: karaoke?
1: Can you please pause it? Can you?
0: I'll skip it.
1: No. I heard. I was walking down the hall.
0: In sleep, he comes on me.
1: This is so bad.
0: In dreams, he came. See, that actually worked. Like that voice that comes on me and speaks my name.
1: It's just enough.
0: And
1: this is enough.
0: You come again.
1: Max, you're ruining the show. You're ruining an otherwise
0: not
1: flawless show.
0: I was doing Shooty Shooty Bang Bang.
1: I know. I heard you down the hall.
0: Did you actually?
1: I immediately, as I stopped, the hand dryer stopped, and I heard bang bang.
0: Actually, from the bathroom.
1: Genuinely, yes.
0: From the bathroom, you heard me doing Shooty Shooty Bang Bang.
1: It was reverberating down the halls. I did hear it, and then I heard you talking about musicals. As I went to open the door, and I knew you were going to do Phantom of the fucking Opera. No! No.
0: Phantom of the Camera. The Phantom of the Cumshots is here.
1: This is
0: so embarrassing.
1: Inside
0: my ass.
1: Imagine you apply to a job, and you're like, oh, yeah, I have this like prolific podcast.
0: And I have done that.
1: And then they like listen to it, and it's this.
0: And they do, and I get the job every time.
1: Really?
0: Yeah.
1: You're taking your caffeine Zen out?
0: I'm taking the caffeine Zen out because it's insane. I don't know why I agreed to do caffeine Zen.
1: It's really bad. I almost threw it out in the bathroom, but I thought we should do it together in solidarity.
0: I can't believe they manufacture caffeine Zins.
1: No, what's next?
0: I think this country's going to hell, man. This country's going
1: down
0: the drain.
1: Do you think it's like not feasible that they do like Viagra Zins at some point? Everything is Zins now.
0: Yeah. I could see that. Everything is Zen. Everything's Zenable.
1: Freaking is Zenable.
0: Well, for your sake, I hope they make funny Zins. Zins that make you funny. Is that anything? Is that funny? Was that good? I think that was good. Zins that make you, you know. Yeah. You're not going to say it. What? What?
1: I want you to sit in the silence.
0: Okay, I want you to sit on something else. How
1: you know,
0: that?
1: Everyone, feel the discomfort that everyone else is feeling listening to this.
0: Yeah, like, well, I'm sure you feel discomfort all the time.
1: Pathetic attempt at a dig.
0: You feel discomfort all the time. It's called chlamydia. How about that? What's that?
1: Well, now we're just like putting personal stuff up on
0: it. Yeah, now we're just airing out truth.
1: Okay, well, when they go low, we go high. So
0: yeah, well, when I go high, we smoke weed.
1: When I get what so what we go wow.
0: I like how we just end the show with this.
1: So what we smoke.
0: This is
1: weed.
0: Why are we ending the show with this? Is terrible.
1: We're just having fun. You know, Sam's in the studio now. He's listening to this. He's like, damn, these guys are the fucking man. These guys are like, they got the formula on lock.
0: Sam, do you want to hop on?
2: Every 2 seconds. Say, I think the Zen thing was clever.
0: That was a clever.
2: Everything's
0: that was a clever.
2: Zen. What was it? What was the pun?
0: I don't know.
1: Everything's a Zen now. Like
2: everything's a Zen.
0: Everything's Zenable.
2: I saw a video of a guy in like an MMA fight, and he lost and like got knocked down. You just see this out of his mouth. He had a Zen while fighting.
0: Well, no, Guillaume brought 100 milligram caffeine Zins today.
2: That's insane.
0: Do you want to try one?
2: No,
1: they ruined our show. They ruined. They ruined our show.
0: Threw us off.
2: Yeah, y'all's pupils are.
0: Yeah, no, I know. They're tiny. We have tiny pupils. Now.
1: Like, what's next? I'm gonna be going to the store. Be like, oh, y'all take Zinpay. Put my mouth up to the card reader.
0: What the fuck are you talking about?
1: I'm trying to do a bit, man. These freaking Zins. They're like. Now we got 6 minutes.
0: You're Zen crazy.
1: Should I play like the Persian jazz again? Was that anything?
0: No, it wasn't anything. This whole show is that we're deleting this entire episode.
1: Yeah, so you said last week and then that you actually did that.
0: Wow. Well, you know, I'm glad we're back. We're back on our thrones, our rightful thrones. You know,
1: I'm back on my throne. You're back on your bone.
0: Oh, you want to do some more freestyles?
1: Oh, yeah, let's do that.
0: You want to do more freestyle?
1: Pull up like some crazy beats.
0: Crazy? Should I look up crazy beat?
1: Yeah.
0: Crazy type.
1: Like a Looney Bin type beat. They gotta have Looney Bin type beat.
0: All right, let's do it. Let's do it. Let's do it. All right, here we go. Gim.
1: The video accompanying this is like crazy. Oh, no, that, never mind. That's cows.
0: All right, all right, all right. All right.
1: Is this a beat, though?
0: This is a beat. This is going to be a, this is a beat you're going to rap over it.
1: Okay.
0: I know you have some amazing bars you've been preparing for us, so I think we could...
1: All right.
0: What do you think? What do you think here? Oh, this is good.
1: This is just old-timey, like, Mickey Mouse.
0: No. It's about a hit. The beat's about a drop. You ever heard of a beat drop? I'm sure you haven't. I'm sure you haven't.
1: Oh, wait. A one, a two, a skiddly diddly do.
0: I'm sure you never heard of a beat drop. Well, there's a first time for everything.
1: You think I've never heard of a beat drop?
0: Yeah, what?
1: You're still waiting on the day you hear my meat drop, boy.
0: Okay.
1: You're my meat bop toy. I spin you around.
0: I'm hungry. I want some bok choy.
1: Okay. I'm always on my phone. I got that TikTok joy.
0: You're not old. You're still just a boy.
1: You think I'm still just a boy? How come you're always using me as a toy?
0: You're just a toy? Yeah, well, that's something that someone who's a boy would play with.
1: As if I was a boy. I don't even play with toys.
0: You think you're just a boy? How about you go get yourself a new toy?
1: I have a new toy. His name is Max. I play with him all the time. I'm blown on his backs.

0: all the time, even when I'm bored.
1: Oh. No, no, you go, please.
0: 3 more minutes of this bullshit. I took the Zen that makes you able to spit bars like I'm riding in cars. My favorite movies is Cars 2. I'm whipping in my car. I wish you had a car too. I bet you wish you had a car too. I'm living life like it's a cartoon.
1: You wish you were in a cartoon? Every time you go to the bathroom, you just make... You do number 2.
0: I do number 3-1, if that's your question.
1: Oh.
0: That spells out 2. Better learn your lesson.
1: Oh my god. You're actually incredible.
0: 2.5 minutes left to go. I don't need a beat to do my flow. Turn off the beat.
1: Okay.
0: Hop on my...
1: Meat.
0: Wow, you're really good.
1: Yeah, well, I mean...
0: Turn the beat back on. I don't want to play. I got so many more things I'd like to say. Yeah, that's right.
1: That's really good.
0: I'll say it again.
1: I'm glad we brought it back. We're ending on a high note.
0: We're ending on a high note. That reminds me of a bike I rode. I rode it to Winter City. I went to Winter City. I had a dinner. It was Liddy. Funny thing, while I was there, I didn't see you with me.
1: I think you didn't see me because I needed to pee. But that's okay, because shortly after, you had to leave. That's right, you got kicked out. That's okay, but maybe next time you should realize that when you join Gay Pack, that means you're gay.
0: Well, if I'm gay, that makes you a Zionist, because while I was being gay, you were being Zionist.
1: What?
0: We got 1 minute, and you're being political? Man, I really think that you need to get...
1: You don't even know how to tell time. Well, good thing that I know how to rhyme.
0: Yeah, good thing your mom's a dime.
1: Good thing that our ratings keep climbing.
0: Climbing. I'm timing out the time till we get famous and pop off. No one can do this. No one can replicate this. It would just be a knockoff. Man, I'm just trying to get my I'm just trying to get my rocks off.
1: Wow, Guillaume, you really knocked my socks off.
0: Pulled up to 6th grade, I had the most box tops. Won a pizza party for my class, I was getting hella ass. Yeah.
1: I don't appreciate that attitude. I don't take no sass.
0: Getting box tops.
1: But I'll give you the pass.
0: Getting box tops off the Kellogg's. Man, I drop logs.
1: All right,
0: I keep a diary, a log. We got 15 seconds. I'd be dropping logs.
1: Thank you for listening to Sound Vision.
0: You think this shit is whack? I'm just a lumberjack the way I drop these logs, dog.
1: Come catch us next week.
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0: Yes, so good. What a band entrance.
1: I love that song. I love the arrangement also.
0: Yeah.
1: The band led by Gigi Grace.
0: Really? Who's Gigi Grace?
1: Gigi Grace was an, he's actually a really like kind of a bit of a mysterious figure. He was an alto player.
0: Yeah.
1: And he's not as known for his playing as much as for his like arranging and for his writing. And he wrote Social Call. That's one of his tunes.
0: Oh, really?
1: Yeah. And he kind of like disappeared from the music. There's like all these rumors and all these like things that people say about.
0: What are the rumors?
1: Some people say like some kind of mafia affiliation. Maybe he got like, maybe he was like a made man. Some people say that the publishing companies, because he had his own publishing company, they were threatened by him and they wanted to do him. But he was meeting like a lot of misfortune and then he kind of disappeared from the music, like threats against his family, this whole kind of thing.
0: Wow.
1: And, but nobody really knows what happened. So there's like all these talks about what happened. But
0: interesting.
1: But yeah, he's leading this band with, I think some of the arrangements are his. Some of the arrangements, I think, Melba Liston, Benny Golson. It's a great record.
0: How do you know all these things?
1: I check online. I do my research. Yeah.
0: Amazing.
1: I'm a little bit of a nerd.
0: Oh. Yeah. That's why you're here today. So everyone, if you're listening, hi. I'm so happy to have my friend Noah Chait.
1: Hi.
0: Li Chait. How do you say your last name?
1: Noah Li Chait. Or in English, Chait. Chait.
0: Yeah.
1: Noah Chait.
0: Yeah. Chait. Really?
1: Yeah.
0: Okay, Nali Chayat. And Noah is an amazing singer and listener.
1: Oh.
0: So every time I hang out with Noah, I'm getting like, oh my God, you should listen to this. You should listen to that. And also knowing so much about the records like you're telling me now. So I thought we must just have like this listening hang on the radio.
1: Oh, I love listening hangs. Half of what I do, actually, I think more than like practicing, mostly I listen.
0: Right.
1: It's been like the most... It's been the most important kind of part of my musical practice in every way.
0: Explain more. But you sit by yourself and listen, or you hang out with friends and show staff, or both?
1: A little bit of both. Mostly I listen on my own.
0: Yeah.
1: But I do listen with friends. I mean, that's my favorite thing in the world is to sit with friends and to listen. Maybe get together with a friend, sit at home, listen to some records. They have some stuff. I have some stuff.
0: Mm-hmm.
1: That's how I find a lot of my things also is people will send me songs. Or
0: totally.
1: Yeah.
0: I feel like a lot of songs that came to me came from like hanging out with someone who showed me something.
1: Oh, absolutely. Absolutely. And I think like also when I have sessions with friends, like playing sessions at home, we end up sitting and listening a lot of the time. Even before playing a tune, there's just so much you can get, especially I think actually this is maybe just in my own personal taste, but a record like Out There with Betty Carter is like there's like a little bit of everything there. You have like these very nice, beautiful, almost like orchestral arrangements. It's really swinging. Betty sounds absolutely beautiful on top. It's kind of early in her career, so it's not like, you know, her stuff just yet, but it's just there's so many little things that every time that you listen, you can pick up on and you can kind of like take it for yourself. And more so than anything, I think just the emotion of the music. It's, I don't know. Maybe I'm just like a little bit of a romantic kind of person, but I get excited when something like evokes an emotion for me. So like listening to On the Isle of May.
0: What does the song even mean? Like she talks about June and May. What is On the Isle of May? I didn't get it.
1: It's funny. The song is interesting. This is the only... Well, not the only recording. There's some other recordings, but it's actually based off of a Tchaikovsky composition.
0: Yeah.
1: I don't remember. In D major. I don't remember exactly which one. And I guess it's just like describing them like this kind of like romance. The Isle of May is like a place.
0: Okay.
1: Right? And then I guess June on the Isle of May is just their kind of little play on words, but it's kind of just like, you know, two people strolling. It's very like romantic. It's very and the nature of it.
0: Yeah.
1: And you have this like beautiful just walking bass line, just Betty. And she's so, her voice is like so transparent almost, right?
0: Yeah.
1: It's very sweet. It gives this like feeling of nostalgia when you're listening. It's like, yeah, I could be with my sweetheart just like strolling outside on the Isle of May and it's summer and we have no worries at all. And it's kind of like this feeling and I love it.
0: Yeah. And when you think about like little things you can like, you know, take for yourself from listening.
1: Yeah.
0: I think let's have that in mind more when we listen to the next stuff so everyone can think, what is the thing that I'm going to like take from this? Oh, but like in this song, like, I don't know, what would you say? Wow, I want to try this on a song. I don't know. You know what I mean?
1: Yeah. For me, what I take away from it is the feeling, the way that Betty kind of like floats on top. It's like, it's so swinging, but it's not in your face. The way that she, her inflections and the way that she kind of like just floats on top, that's something that is incredible. And it's really difficult to do because you have this kind of like pretty dense, you know, arrangement happening underneath, but she always feels light.
0: Yeah.
1: So just trying to get like, for me, trying to get that feeling while I'm singing.
0: Yeah.
1: Was like the little thing that I was able to kind of take away from this. I practice a lot kind of, trying not to sing hard. It's hard when you do a lot of live performance and play in a lot of loud rooms sometimes. And
0: then
1: sometimes the sound isn't the best and you find yourself straining.
0: Yeah.
1: So that's why this one is really helping me, because I'm listening to him like, okay, she's not, obviously this is recorded, so it's in a studio. That's a little bit different, but she's not working so hard to produce the sound. So just practicing being at home and not like, not pushing too much, not being overly excited. I think sometimes when you're overly excited, it can kind of mess up your rhythm, and it can mess up your feel, and it can mess up your breath support and all these different
0: things. Totally.
1: So
0: I learned it from

0: difficult situation. You know, we're not always in a perfect room. So
1: interesting. I feel like I have the opposite, like I have a tendency to like be the opposite of pushing.
0: Yeah. I think that's better. That's the healthier
1: thing. It's nice, but yeah. I feel like sometimes I do want to have more like push, but then I don't want to sound like I'm pushing because it is a bad sound.
0: Yeah.
1: So yeah, it's hard to work on it.
0: It's really, really hard. That's been something that I've been working on for a long time because again, I have this tendency to like, push or to overexert in order to make a sound that I like, especially when you can't hear yourself. But
1: yeah, of course.
0: Yeah. So
1: what should we listen to next?
0: Well, we were talking about, kind of when we were walking in, right, about the piano jazz interviews.
1: Oh, yeah.
0: So I was so excited when you invited me today because I've been listening a lot to the piano jazz interviews, to Marion McPartland's piano jazz interviews.
1: Yeah.
0: And speaking of like little things that you take away from tunes, there's her interview with Carmen McRae, which is fascinating also because Carmen is such a fascinating person besides her
1: musicianship. What did she say on the interview, if you remember something?
0: I do. She talks a bit about Billy. She talks about, she talks about her older teacher. She would kind of go in, they would have her come in and she would like sing songs for Billy.
1: Yeah.
0: And new tunes, right? And Billy would hear them and decide if she wants to play them or not. Also, in lieu of Pride Month, there are many rumors that they were involved.
1: Billy Holiday and Carmen McRae?
0: Yes.
1: I'm shocked.
0: Yeah, there are rumors. Well, Carmen was very much a queer person.
1: It's really?
0: It's not really documented. She wasn't married at a certain point, but
1: I think a lot of like, the blues singers and people that I know were, but I didn't know about Carmen.
0: Yeah. There's a lot of talk, again, not in the history book so much, but definitely among musicians and among people who were alive at the time. And if you like start reading forums online, there's a lot of kind of like old forums dedicated to talking about these kind of things. That's kind of the older gay community. They talk about kind of Chris Connor a little bit, who also was not out during her lifetime. She was only outed after her death in her obituary, which is a crazy thing, right? To live a career like this. So Carmen, especially, she like is such an inspiration to me because she knows she also, you know, she only made her first recording when she was 32, like on the B side of a record. Yeah. She was a sit down piano player. Mm-hmm. And this is kind of the point of this interview. Also this piano jazz interview, she was a sit down piano player for years. And she talks about that a bit with Marion. And,
1: what is a sit down piano player? She was like,
0: so she was born in New York, but she ended up moving to Chicago.
1: Mm-hmm.
0: And she would play before, like in clubs before, let's say Monk is playing. So before Monk is playing, Carmen would be playing. And she has all these stories. And that's how she really met a lot of people, was kind of over in Chicago. And Carmen is a wonderful, wonderful piano player. And at a certain point, she started to stand up and she became, you know, like a stand-up singer. And she only recorded her first record when she was 32, which is when you listen to all the stuff that she's put out. She's like a woman, you know?
1: Yeah.
0: She's lived a life. She has her story. She knows what she wants. And when you hear her play, you always hear that. And I was listening to her interview with Marion, and she played this Harold Arlen tune that I hadn't heard in a really long time, As Long As I Live. And I just think it's like, speaking of little things, it's like the perfect, she plays it perfectly. She's playing for herself and singing, and there's not like, it feels incredible. There's not a single like space of fat. You know what I mean? She just plays what needs to be played. It's honest.
1: Yeah.
0: This kind of like honesty in playing. And that is so inspiring to me. I ended up actually recording, the tune, but also just is inspiring to me in how I try and sing now in general. I'm just like, she kind of speaks to you. She keeps, she says what needs to be said. And I love this, As Long As I Live, from piano jazz. So,
1: oh, wow.
0: So I would love for us to check it out.
1: Let's listen to it. Let's see what's happening there. Okay.

0: Woo!
1: Isn't that amazing? Isn't that incredible?
0: It's the way best that she thing plays. I've ever heard.
1: Is that not the best thing you've ever heard?
0: It's I want to like, play and sing exactly like that.
1: Right? Right?
0: Isn't that exactly what you need?
1: It's exactly what you need. The feeling, if we're talking about like being excited versus mm-hmm. she's just laying it out. She's just telling it. She's not. The feeling of it is incredible. The way the solo is a perfect piano solo, in my opinion. You know, it's like exactly what you need.
0: Yeah, I'm listening to it. I'm like, shit, I'm playing too much.
1: No, same. And then I'll sing this song.
0: Singing too much. Like, oh, even the time, like, she doesn't carry the sentence for so long.
1: No. She's very short. I was a student of the great Mike LeDon. I took a few lessons with him. Mm-hmm. And he is a big fan of Carmen, and he talks about kind of like the talk singers.
0: Yeah.
1: It's a true quality. Carmen, I mean, she can also be there, and there are recordings of her being much more like melodic, but she really talks to mm-hmm. you, and you feel like you're the only person in the room.
0: And Mike teaches that, or like, what is he?
1: Yeah, he talks about that. He talks about that kind of feeling. I think it's like, he talks about Carmen. He talks about Etta Jones, who had that quality. And Etta Jones is a real bluesy singer.
0: Yeah, we
1: Etta
0: love Jones, Etta. We should play something of her record.
1: We absolutely should. I love Etta.
0: Yeah.
1: I actually recently, this is funny, I also recorded This Is Always, and there's a version that she recorded that I just couldn't find anywhere online. So I was like, all right, I guess I have to buy it, right?
0: Yeah.
1: And it's this album. I have to find it. It's on my phone. Off the top of my head, I don't remember what it's called because I ordered it a while ago and it's now sitting on a shelf somewhere collecting dust. But the cover is amazing. It's her with a house in person, and it's like a pink cover, and they're both dressed in pink, and they're kind of like, it's from the 90s, and they're just like kind of, it looks a little bit like a prom or graduation photo, and they're so cute. I love it.
0: Wow. I want to listen to her doing him. This Is Always.
1: Yeah, it might be on Spotify. I just don't have Spotify.
0: Really?
1: Yeah, I'd be interested to know, because she has a few guest singers on. Actually, who was I talking to about that? John Merrill was telling me.
0: No.
1: There's
0: Irene Krall, but there's no way.
1: Oh yeah, it's probably not online. That's why I had to order it.
0: Yeah.
1: But I'll record it when I'm at home and I'll send it to you
0: because
1: I have it. I'm not sure how to digitize from vinyl, but I have it on vinyl at home. But yeah, I love Etta. So that's another person that Mike talks about. And he talks a lot about Sarah, who is a very melodic singer. So I think it's interesting. You can kind of take those qualities. If you look at someone like Cecile, I think Cecile is both of those things.
0: Yeah.
1: Incredibly melodic and a virtuosic singer, but she also speaks when she sings.
0: Yeah.
1: You know, she has this kind of quality, and it makes you feel like no one else is there. It's just you. And that's how I want to feel when I'm singing. I want people to feel that way. When they come out to a show.
0: Does Mike is like a good teacher for singers?
1: I think Mike is probably one of the best jazz educators.
0: Really?
1: Yeah, I don't think it matters like, what instrument you're on. I think that you should. I had I was recommended to work with him, and I took only 4 lessons, I think, at the time when I was at New School, and they were there. And there's still things that I keep with me to this day. And it's mostly, again, if we talk about listening, it's that taste. You know, half the lesson you sit and you listen to things, and a lot of the things that we listen to are things that I still am very inspired by, and I play or sing, or I try to reference in my book. But yeah, he gave me a few really, really great great tips, and I think it's interesting when you listen. Like Mike really turned me on to Shirley Horn, who's now one of my biggest inspirations and absolute heroes. And I'd listened to her before, but I'd never like really gotten down into it. And he gave me a transcription of one of her much slower ballads. And then I kind of started getting into the earlier records, and he's talking about how Shirley kind of sings in the same timbre of her speaking voice.
0: Yeah.
1: Which is an interesting thing. And there's a lot of singers who do that as well. They'll like choose specific songs in the same kind of like resonance of their speaking voice.
0: Yeah.
1: Which is an interesting thing with singers, because sometimes your speaking voice and your actual singing voice, they're a little bit different. Your resonance might be different.
0: But
1: I think for certain songs, it really lends itself. And we did this exercise that I thought was amazing, where it talks about this kind of talk singing thing, right? Where you have, I guess if you have an iReel, the iReel is not, you know, the best maybe playback feeling, right? Maybe if you have like a better quality playback or a recording, or you can use the Moises app and take out singing with AI or something like that. And you take your lyric, and I'm sure that a lot of people have maybe done this before, but this is very new to me.
0: Yeah.
1: and you take the lyric and you kind of speak it.
0: Yeah.
1: You speak it sort of in time over where it would sit on the harmony, right? But you're kind of ignoring the harmonic rhythm and you're just kind of speaking it as you would just talk it.
0: Yeah.
1: And record that. And then take that recording and sing over the way that you spoke it and see how the phrasing changes.
0: Mm.
1: So all kinds of like things like that and cool. transcriptions of, I think this is the kind of the most important thing. This is something that I learned from Mike is like, you know, when you're transcribing something, it's definitely, it's about the inflection, the feeling, the fervor, the sound, you know? So that's kind of, obviously language is important, but when I'm transcribing the head, which is also maybe the next tune that we can listen to, when I'm transcribing something, like it's mostly about how it feels to me, like how it's being played, the way the person is speaking it, right? Because if not, you're kind of just making a lot of noise, right? And you can say the same sentence. You can say it in a certain way, or you could say it angry. You could say it excited, you know, this kind of thing. So going back to those kind of piano jazz interviews, I was listening to Shirley Horn's piano jazz interview, which is, it's short. Shirley, I love her. She's very soft-spoken and she's very like matter of fact. You know, she doesn't really feel the need to get into too much. She plays.
0: I wonder what sign she is. Sorry, I'm being.
1: No, that's interesting to me too.
0: Let's see.
1: What was I going to say? Oh, so I was listening to her interview and she
0: plays. I thought she would be a Taurus.
1: She's a Taurus? That makes sense.
0: Yeah.
1: So she's, she plays this Duke Ellington tune, Love You Madly, which I know is kind of like a big hit with all the singers in New York last year. I know a lot of people released that. It's a wonderful tune.
0: It's amazing. I know it from high school.
1: Yeah, it's a great tune. I didn't know it that well, but I was listening to the interview and she played it and she doesn't sing. She's just playing it, right? Shirley is an incredible piano player. And speaking of little things, I always like to check out her records to see what she's playing because her harmonic choices are always...
0: Yeah.
1: She always has something slick in there.
0: Yeah.
1: So I was listening to her play this and
0: sorry, I'm interrupting you. What do you bet? Like, let's say that is Carmen's sign.
1: Oh, I feel like she'd be like a Leo or a Cancer.
0: So
1: I don't
0: you
1: know
0: think
1: why.
0: She'd be fire or water.
1: Yeah.
0: Or like Leo or Cancer. Okay. Should I think of something else just to make it fun?
1: Yeah. Just to make
0: it
1: interesting.
0: I think fire, but maybe like Aries.
1: Yeah. Oh, yeah. Aries actually makes sense to me, too. Can I change my answer now?
0: Okay. We both think Aries. Let's see. I didn't check before, I promise. She's an Aries.
1: She's an Aries. Look at that. I'm glad that I changed my answer now or else I would have been embarrassed now.
0: No, it's okay to be wrong. But
1: oh, it's always good to be wrong or else how can we learn?
0: Okay. Mm-hmm. We'll keep that game later when more come up.
1: Yeah, so she plays Love You Madly, and she's not singing on this one. She's only playing piano, which, what do you mean only? It's like she's singing. The way she plays the melody is like she's singing the melody, and I was listening to it, and I was like, I need to transcribe this. It's like, when you listen to the way that she plays, you know that it's her because, not only because of kind of like the choices that she makes melodically and harmonically, but like the feeling that she has when she plays is unmistakable. And the way that she plays the melody on Love You Madly, she does this kind of thing. If it would be like, and I've been trying to transcribe it to add the lyric
0: on
1: back.
0: Piano or like
1: no to sing what she's
0: sing
1: playing.
0: Her melody
1: because the way that she plays it just feels amazing. It's almost like and forgive me if I'm messing up the original melody because now I've listened to this so many times that I'm a little
0: okay, but show me.
1: She goes like love you madly, right or wrong, right? That would be like the regular melody. Sounds like the lyric of a song, but since it's so, right? She kind of does, that's kind of how the melody goes. So she does it like, love you madly, right or wrong. Sounds like the lyric of a song. And since it is so, I thought you ought to know. I love you, love you, love. Right? So she has like these little like inflections that like push the melody, right? The way she plays it is like one of the best things I've heard in my life, I think. Yeah.
0: Let's listen to it. It's cool that you're transcribing a melody and singing.
1: She plays it like she would sing it. That's the thing. So it makes sense to try and sing it the way that she's playing it.
0: Definitely. Okay, let's listen. Love You Madly.

0: No, I'm shocked. It's the best thing I've ever heard.
1: I know.
0: So Marianne is playing with them?
1: Yes.
0: So with all her guests all the time? No, yes. Sometimes they play alone, no?
1: Sometimes they'll play alone. Yeah. The Carmen one before, that she was playing alone here, they were playing together a bit. And you can tell when Marianne starts playing. That's what I love about this. You can hear their two voices. I mean, Marianne was an incredible piano player.
0: Yeah. Listen, I feel like I must upgrade my show. Sometimes, not every week, but like have a little studio where I have like good live recording and I can have a conversation and have someone play.
1: Yes, yes. The world is missing this.
0: And that is recorded really beautiful.
1: Yeah.
0: Because it's really a sweet documentation.
1: It is. These interviews are incredible. It's kind of like, I always like to say, it's like Notes and Tones, the radio show.
0: Yeah.
1: Because it's in that way that, you know, you have Art Taylor just talking to musicians and just a conversation between musicians. Marianne was such an incredible pianist and very well respected.
0: Yeah. So
1: when you have people sitting in with her and talking, and they're just playing the music and they know all the same people also, you hear them talking about it. It's like kind of like how we talk about things today. You know what I mean? And it's this like beautiful snapshot because I think it makes people very comfortable when they're in with her. So I think that would be amazing. I think the world needs that.
0: So what does it mean? Because I already do it. Just I want a better recording, like, for the music, so it's like
1: just to have maybe like a live
0: and a piano like
1: session. Yeah.
0: Maybe I should do a special. Sorry, I'm making a business here.
1: No, let's talk about it. Let's
0: but
1: plan.
0: Like do a live, do to start it. Like do it live somewhere. Like find a venue and have a conversation and like a playing thing with someone.
1: Yeah, I'm all about
0: What's a good venue for that?
1: That's a good. Well, you want it to be also like recorded. Right.
0: Yeah, a good venue that records. It's not like a full band, so it's not hard to record. It will be like probably me and a pianist.
1: Well, you could also do it from a studio as a live recording, like a studio that has a big space and have it be like more of an invite only for the first one. That would probably be like smart, almost like a dinner party kind of vibe where everyone's kind of like
0: totally. I just don't want it to cost like a recording studio.
1: That's also true. Well, also what
0: that's
1: you could do.
0: That's why I'm thinking a venue because then people pay tickets and a good recording.
1: Well, you could do a venue that's big enough or like a DIY kind of venue and you could get someone who records to just come in and set up a live recording, even just like a few different Zooms and see kind of like how that.
0: Maybe I can do it with Sullivan, the first one.
1: Yeah. Yeah. That's a person to talk to about tunes for sure.
0: Yeah.
1: And that.
0: Even though I'm very intimidated by him.
1: Yeah.
0: Yesterday when I played the show or 2 days ago, I had a release show, if you don't know, and Noah was there.
1: I was. I enjoyed it very much.
0: Thank
1: if you weren't there, then I'm sorry for you.
0: Yeah. Thank you. So anyway, I was so stressed before. Normally, like, it's a big show for me.
1: Yeah.
0: And Sullivan was so amazing. But because he's so good.
1: It's scary.
0: It's scary. He's so sweet. So I shouldn't be. Like, he's very, you know, he's there for the music and he gives you a good feeling.
1: Yeah.
0: But it's still, I need to, like, get over my being starstruck.
1: Maybe this is the way to get over it. Have a conversation.
0: Yeah, just sit with
1: them
0: one on one. We tried different things. Like Lee was there at the backstage. You know, she made those like temporary butt tattoos. She tried to put it on everyone in the band. That's kind of an icebreaker.
1: Yeah, it is an icebreaker
0: so
1: for sure.
0: So Tony right away was into it. He's like, took his pants off. But Sullivan didn't want. Yeah. Sullivan only got it on his arm.
1: Yeah.
0: But that's nice.
1: That's a good placement for a tattoo also because it's public. So,
0: exactly.
1: You know,
0: so
1: he's advertising your record actually.
0: Exactly.
1: If you think about it, he's actually doing you a favor.
0: No. Totally. Did you get the butt tattoo?
1: I did.
0: Do you still have it? Because it goes out.
1: I do still have it. I tried to wash it off, but it's actually staying on.
0: Oh my God.
1: Yeah.
0: Right.
1: I was like, maybe it's a sign that I need to get a butt tattoo. I don't know.
0: Yeah, get a butt tattoo. I almost, because I was so nervous for the show.
1: Yeah.
0: Got a buzz cut or something. I told Lily, I need to like do something to.
1: It's so freeing. I just cut all my hair off. It was pretty.
0: I'm talking about like all my hair.
1: Yeah, I know.
0: Did you ever do it?
1: A buzz cut? No, I have a big head. I'm like worried about maybe even this, I think, makes my head look a little
0: big.
1: You know, the short hair. Yeah. So
0: interesting.
1: The thing also is short.
0: Does anyone know if they have a big head? Like I see it, I don't see a big head.
1: When you cut it, I guess, is when you see it. Or maybe we're just more.
0: When you were a baby, did they tell you I have a big head?
1: No, I think I had a normal size. I think all babies have big heads, right? They have like little bodies and big
0: heads. Specifically, I know about this more because I'm like, you know, in the process of trying to have a baby and I'm like really thinking about it. Whatever. I see some baby can be like in way bigger than other heads. It usually gets. Like, it's fine after age of two or something. The proportions make sense with your body.
1: Yeah.
0: But there are some babies that has a less proportional thing in the beginning.
1: Yeah, well, it's funny. I was just reading, oh God, I'm going to make myself sound like such a insufferable person, but I was just rereading Sapiens, the Yuval Noah Harari book, so and he talks about that kind of thing, about like the evolutionary reasons. And, you know, we are kind of like, because we come out kind of like half-baked, right?
0: Yeah.
1: We don't come out fully baked like other animals do. And the head is the biggest thing, right? So the rest of the body is smaller so that we can actually like... Not to be graphic, but I mean, not graphic. It's the miracle of life.
0: Exactly.
1: So we can birth our children, right? But I guess that's the thing that evolution has put all the stock in is our big brains. They're like, our soft body, the head can be soft.
0: Yeah.
1: The body can be soft and not strong and not know how to walk yet, but the brain should be big.
0: Yeah.
1: And then we'll figure it out, kind of.
0: Exactly. That's important.
1: But
0: okay, listen.
1: Like wonder is also an important thing. So I think that maybe comes with it because we're like kind of like growing into the world, right? So, and I try to do that when I'm listening to music. And
0: wait, try to do what?
1: This kind to kind of like have like a naivety when listening, like come in and like deciding about things in the way that a child does when they're born into the world, right? So I've been trying not to kind of like, I'll stay with the record for like a month more. I get like really obsessive in that way.
0: Yeah.
1: And recently I'm going to surprise you. It's going to be outside of like the jazz. Outside. Nothing is outside. Everything's connected. I've been checking out this incredible Aretha Franklin record that I think is like a masterpiece from like from start to end. And it started out of a curiosity. I was curious about which record Daydream is on because I love that ballad. And this record is called Young, Gifted, and Black. It's from 1972. And I didn't even know when I was sending you things. I didn't know which song to choose because there's so many incredible, incredible songs and arrangements. And what a lot of people don't really know is that Aretha is another person who knew, another woman who knew what she wanted. So she is really an uncredited producer on this whole record. She would come in with like scratch vocals and arrangements already ready. So this whole record, it's kind of like, and she's working with a lot of other people. Curtis Mayfield is also on the record.
0: Really?
1: So it's, yes.
0: Hell yeah.
1: It's incredible. It's recorded. Just like the recording itself is just amazing. The musician, it's like a studio album in like the purest way. And the music is just like incredible. So I didn't know which song to bring, but.
0: Let's listen to the one you chose.
1: Yeah, I love this. This is an Aretha arrangement of like a pop tune. So when you hear the original and then when you hear Aretha's version, you're like, oh man, but she is also a storyteller. Mm-hmm. There's no fat in anything. It becomes, you know, very big and grandiose, but she always earns it. And she's always telling a story when she's singing. And I love this tune.
0: Do you ever like transcribe these, like imitate them?
1: I do. That's, I was given that advice a long time ago by, someone who I'm no longer in touch with, but that's been later on when you sing, you want to be yourself, right? It's your story that you're telling and inherently you're going to be yourself. I think that's really what keeps the music fresh is just trying to be authentic and tell your story, right? But you learn the most from trying to imitate the greats. That's how you learn things. Like if I sit at home and I try to imitate the way that Aretha phrases a line, especially listening to the original, I'm like, oh, that's why that makes me feel that way. The way that she kind of is telling the story, the way she's very understated when she's doing acrobatic things with her voice, it's always like, it's always from an emotional place.
0: Yeah.
1: And it's always in the right place at the right time, which is why I think
0: but
1: it's so
0: resonant. But are you physically able to like do her the vocal thing she's doing?
1: Not on everything. Not on everything. No, we're not the same kind of singer. I don't have that kind of voice. But in some places, I was actually surprised by what it was able to bring out in my voice trying to imitate her.
0: Okay, maybe we can do an imitation game after we listen.
1: I have some good ones and I have ones that I'm not that good at. I'm still working on a lot of them.
0: Okay, perfect. Whatever you're willing to share. Let's hear the song. This is Oh Me, Oh My.

0: Wow.
1: How incredible is her piano playing, by the way? I realize now that I've brought...
0: She played piano here?
1: Yes. No. And actually, if we have time, we can listen to another track. Yes. So that's what a lot of people also don't know. I feel like, oh, how wonderful. We're listening to so many singers playing as well today. But Aretha, I mean, she came up in the church, right? And she played. And this whole record is full of her playing. And it's funny. She sings like she plays as well. Like, right, you have the intro where it's like... Yeah. And she goes, to make you laugh. And that's also how she plays. She's building it up. It has this like energy underneath it. But she's like, there's another tune on this record called The First Snow in Kokomo. And in an interview with her, it's pretty out. Like, I think when people kind of, not out, but out for her at the time, it's pretty like avant-garde for her. It's a very avant-garde arrangement for her as well. It's very minimalistic. It's like slice of life. It's very cinematic in that sense. And she said about this song, it's like a, like I'm putting a poem over music. It allowed me to be very creative with it. So it's like describing her also as Aretha, not the diva, the singer, the star, but her off the stage. And it's describing the situation that she took a trip with her husband at the time to this small town, Kokomo. And she's kind of like describing all the things that people are doing with this first snow. And she's wondering if after the snow melts, what's going to happen with these people, if they're going to kind of achieve the things that they've achieved. And the arrangement is like that as well. Her piano playing is leading the whole thing.
0: Yeah.
1: And what is the instruments called? Kind of the come in and out. Yeah, the first snow in Kokomo. It's incredible.
0: You want to hear it?
1: Yes, okay, I absolutely want to hear it.
0: Okay, first snow in Kokomo.

0: Wow, it's perfect.
1: Isn't that beautiful?
0: So cute and kind of funny in a cute ways.
1: Yeah, it's like mm-hmm. just a little slice of life. It's yeah. just her, like, in this small town. She's kind of wondering to herself.
0: Where is this town?
1: I don't remember. Oh, God, I Googled it such a long time ago. I'm somewhere in the south.
0: Ah, there is Kokomo, New York.
1: Yes, I think it was more Kokomo, like, Kokomo's- Tennessee or Alabama, something okay. like that. Yeah.
0: Maybe it's in Indiana.
1: Yes, Midwest then, in that yes. case. Not a...
0: All right. Anyway, we don't know. Maybe there's more Kokomos.
1: No, Indiana makes sense to okay. me. Yeah, they were on yeah. a tour or something, or they had gone for Christmas. There's a really great article, this website, A Song a Day of Aretha, where it kind of talks about... It's a really great resource. It talks about the music. It's so hard to find good resources now with AI on Google. You really have to, like, search to find yeah. the people that are passionate about still publishing stories like that.
0: Yeah.
1: online and not having to go to a library and look for it. Yeah. So there's a really great site. I think it's like a song a day kind of thing. So there's like a feature on this tune and talks about it. And it's a really interesting read.
0: Yeah.
1: Yeah, but this album is amazing.
0: How did you find this album?
1: So I love Daydreaming. It's one of my favorite songs. And I really was curious about the record that it was on. And then when I was listening, I realized just how little I kind of knew about Aretha and about her career. And so I started listening to this record, and I wanted to listen to some other records, but I got stuck because it's just such an incredible record from start to finish. Mm-hmm. There's a bunch of other really great tunes on it. A lot of Aretha's own compositions. Of course, the title track, Young, Gifted, and Black, yeah. Nina Simone, is incredible. There's wow. a cover of The Long and Winding Road that makes the original cry in shame, but
0: wow.
1: It's just the whole record is so it's the mix of the gospel and popular and secular music yeah. really like at its just like core.
0: Wow.
1: Cuz she'll like lay down all this gospel and then it'll go into some kind of like Motown kind of like, you know, yeah. Stax Rock almost kind of like groove, wow. you know what I mean?
0: Yeah.
1: And it's just so nice. Yeah. And I'm also like biased, but I think that early 70s Aretha, it's my favorite Aretha.
0: Wow.
1: But everyone has their own opinion, so I won't fight anybody who disagrees.
0: So you already know Aretha enough to know what your favorite Aretha period?
1: Yeah, I get like really obsessive yeah. when I start listening to somebody. That's I really good. Like to like watch videos of them also.
0: Yeah.
1: I mean, I love all of Aretha's stuff, but yeah. I really like that period for my own like sensibilities and yeah. kind of like my own taste and things that I like. And I yeah. love how much you can feel her in everything mm-hmm. and how much it's like obvious that it's her kind of yeah. like pushing this stuff.
0: Are
1: although on Sparkle she didn't write it.
0: What?
1: Sparkle she didn't write. She's yeah. only singing, but not only singing. I'm not sure yeah. I'm sure that she was very involved as she tends to be, but she was very opinionated, very yeah. strong kind of person. Yeah.
0: So cool. I want to learn more about her too.
1: Yeah. She's an interesting person.
0: Did you watch the movie?
1: I did not watch the movie. I hate music biopics and I never yeah. watched them. I can't. For me, it always yeah. feels like it's trying to sell some kind of story, you know, like with the Michael movie that came out.
0: Yeah.
1: They're not showing Michael as the person that he actually was at all. They're having him yeah. do the voice the whole time. Do they not know that the voice was like a fake voice? It's a stage voice. He didn't speak like that at home.
0: Yeah.
1: Right? So definitely. Like even just portraying him like that, they're not portraying him as the person that he was at home.
0: I have to show you something.
1: That.
0: Of Michael Jackson that I'm obsessed with.
1: Please.
0: Okay. People watch it in your own homes. But look. Okay. Let's see if it works. Wait. Okay. I think that's it.
2: Negative saying that you don't like the tour. Can we just do it again without the negative saying that you don't like the tour? Just
3: cause I don't like it though.
2: I know, but see,
3: I go through hell.
2: What is setting up though? I don't understand.
3: No, I go through hell touring.
4: Okay, then touring is
3: I'll make it positive then.
2: Yeah, it's just
3: a for you know the truth.
2: Yeah.
3: Okay.
5: And action, Michael.
3: I love to tour. You guys must set
2: up. Just say.
3: Why are you all start laughing? I'm going to get into it.
2: Can we just do it again without the
0: It's
2: just
0: so
2: the
0: funny.
1: Yeah.
0: Like if you watch it a few times.
2: I know, but
0: it's very funny.
1: No, it
0: funny.
1: Is very funny. It is very funny. Yeah.
0: Yo.
1: Yeah.
0: I listened to Jackson 5 on the way here.
1: What were you listening to?
0: I don't know. I'm trying to learn more about them. It's like so amazing.
1: Yeah, yeah, yeah. I mean, it's like, it's interesting. All that kind of like, and Aretha was also very involved with the family. Her sisters were singers. Her father is a reverend. So
0: yeah.
1: it's kind of similar sort of like, you know, musical families
0: yeah.
1: in the business and the for the good and the bad sides of that, for sure. And I know he didn't have a very easy childhood, Michael Jackson. Of course, everything that came later is a...
0: Yeah.
1: But, I mean, the music is incredible.
0: Yeah. What do we know about his childhood?
1: Well, it was his father was very abusive.
0: Okay.
1: Like the whole child family. It's just it wasn't a good situation, and they were abused. Yeah, all the Jacksons.
0: Really?
1: Yeah.
0: Yo,
1: I'm not the super fan or the most knowledgeable person, so I won't go into detail, so I don't say things that aren't true. But yeah, I think that's what they were trying to portray a bit in the movie, was mostly his hardships kind of like coming up, but. I just thought it was a bit disingenuous. They're kind of like trying to sell him as this like deity or like godify him or whatever that is to sell merchandise or.
0: Yeah.
1: But that's not the person that he was. Like even just having him do the fake voice the whole time is it's not true. That's not his voice. It was his stage voice. The opposite. It's an opportunity to talk about how as a black man he felt the need to have this like higher voice as a stage voice of people so he could have, you know, it's very difficult to break out to be the world's biggest pop star as a black man back then, but they didn't take the opportunity to say that, so you always have to think about who's making the movies, I guess. Same thing with the Queen movie. I couldn't watch it, so I'm also not gonna watch this.
0: So no movies for you. Tell
1: me. I do like to watch old like videos online though.
0: When are you singing again? I mean, not are you singing tonight?
1: I am singing tonight.
0: That's nice.
1: Yeah, that'll be fun. It's a little restaurant out in the Lower East Side, 87 Ludlow. It's very lovely. The people that run the restaurant, it's a Filipino restaurant. They're there every day. They're lovely people. The food is great. Come by if you're in town.
0: Yeah, I've been there once. It's really nice.
1: It is really nice.
0: And you're playing with Matthew today. It was great.
1: Yes, he's a wonderful guitar player.
0: Nice.
1: Yeah.
0: What is your next, like, mezzo or something, or you don't know?
1: Yeah, my next mezzo is August. It's like the last weekend of July, the first week of August. I think that's August 2nd, I believe.
0: Okay.
1: Yeah.
0: Nice.
1: Yeah, that's going to be really fun.
0: I'll
1: so you may hear some of the things that we listen to today.
0: Really? On Which ones?
1: Oh, I really want to do the Isle of May. That's been on my list.
0: Yeah. Who are you playing with?
1: With Will Hill and Joey Ranieri. They've kind of been
0: nice.
1: A trio for Mezzo. It's been nice. They're both such creative musicians, but also like very, you know, very rooted in the music.
0: Yeah.
1: So it's always a great time to play with them. And it's been really nice kind of building that rapport and building a repertoire.
0: Yeah. So every time you try to bring a few new songs?
1: Yeah, I try. I mean, I like go through periods. I try to work... Now, at least very intentionally, because I feel like as a singer, like my book is the most important thing. Like, obviously, if you know, most people, they want to be able to sing the phone book. I wish I could. And you can't discount a song and be like, oh, that's not for me. I can't do it. But I do try and be very intentional now, especially now that I've turned 30 and I'm thinking about this kind of things. And like, this is my story in my life. And I want to play music that's a. That, you know, that speaks to that not that. So I feel like I'm being authentic, like I'm saying something authentic.
0: Yeah. So for a gig like that, you would choose your like.
1: I take my time. Yeah. I get a little crazy with it. I have like mood boards and I'll put. Now I have students and I teach out of the house, but I would put like paper up all around my apartment wall so I could like write on it. So I would have different songs and different ideas.
0: Yeah.
1: Now I do it on my computer. So I don't look like a crazy person.
0: Yeah. Why? I think it might
1: when
0: be
1: my
0: inspiring
1: students come in.
0: For your students.
1: Yeah, but I live in a small apartment, so it kind of look like a conspiracy. Have you seen it's always sunny in Philadelphia?
0: Yeah.
1: When Charlie like has his conspiracy board, I feel like that's what it would look like, and I would just be like,
0: Totally.
1: Yeah, but I like my conspiracy board. It helps me. It helps me stay focused, and I keep documents on my computer with every set that I've done before, how I played it. It's because I like to look back and see, oh, how did I feel? Especially months later, how did that feel? How was this? How was that? And kind of see the process that you go through with your repertoire.
0: Yeah. That's amazing. I collected the repertoire, like you saw at my shows and my gigs. And I feel like, wow, it's really hard to like add songs at this moment. Like I feel like I don't know where to bring them from.
1: Oh, I feel you. You know where we should go? We should go to, and I'm name dropping this spot right now. You should all go check it out. There's this place, The Hot Club.
0: Yeah.
1: It's near...
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Hello, this is Radio Free Brooklyn. I'm Sophia, and you're listening to Brooklyn Bandstand. Today, we have a very special guest who has been on the show before, Hannah, my long-term roommate and best friend for life, who actually pretty much composed this entire playlist, as was just described as a koi pond by one of the regular listeners. I believe there's a special lady on today. I'm not super sure if she's currently listening. She is listening. Olivia. So thank you all for listening. And we have a bunch of songs coming up, and we'll chat more about each one. There are a lot of artists on here who actually will be playing in the New York area, so stay tuned for information on that, including the next song by Drug Dealer, who we are all seeing, I believe, at Bowery Ballroom. Should be a great show. Definitely come through if you're interested in that music. So we'll keep you updated on everything else, and hope you stick around.

0: this is Brooklyn Bandstand. You are listening to Radio Free Brooklyn. So then the opposite order per usual. And today you're here with myself, Sophia, and Hannah, who's been on this show before. She actually created the vast majority of this list. So she has a couple quick words to share. Han.
1: Okay, hopefully you can hear me this time, because I've historically been bad at this in the past, but I wanted to say hi to the love of my life, Olivia, and I love you, and I can't wait to see you later. And also hi to the other love of my life, Matthew. Hope that you're having a not too stressful day, both of you.
0: Very nice. So, Han, as I said before, assembled this while we were driving here. So it's kind of a last minute thing, but we actually did hit a lot of artists who have shows coming up. Some are concerts we're both going to, some are concerts Hannah's just going to, some are just other concerts that happen to be happening that you should definitely check out. So you've heard so far is Edda Skew's Moon in the Mind. Most recently you heard the most recent set was Drug Dealer and Ways Blood. I can't remember if Drug Dealer, I actually believe he's not a New York based artist, but Ways Blood, I am quite certain, is from Brooklyn. You heard their song Honey. Drug Dealer has a concert coming up this weekend, so definitely check that out if you're interested in that. After that was October Oct 33 by the Black Pumas. This one is interesting, as I'm not sure if they already had a concert in the New York area or if they're going to have one coming up. I actually think they already did, but if you want to check them out in Boston, for sure, that's their next show, so you should check that out. After that is Good Looking by Suki Waterhouse, who my understanding is also has some shows coming up. We have a lot more artists, but we'll announce later. You're about to listen to Royal Otis, and his song Oysters in My Pocket, who also has a show coming up. So if you like him, definitely look into that.

0: Hello, this is Radio Free Brooklyn. I'm Sophia, and you're listening to Brooklyn Bandstand. This week, we are on theme and playing music from not necessarily New York-based artists, although some of them are, from the New York area, and some from New Jersey, actually, but close enough. And this week, we are playing a good number of artists who have upcoming concerts in the New York area, so definitely check out whoever you're interested in. Speaking of, just heard Drug Dealer again. This is actually a collaboration with Drug Dealer and Wasteblood. You just heard Suddenly. Before that was Holy Shit by Father John Misty. Before that was Nobody by Hozier. Before that was The Golden Age by Beck. And first on the set was Oysters in My Pocket by Royal Otis. Of these just announced, I actually believe every single one of them, is that correct, Han, has upcoming concerts.
1: Hozier's
0: maybe already passed, unclear. So yeah, we did kind of slapdashedly, not sure if that's really the correct tense of that word, put this together on the car ride over. Not going to lie about that. But we do have some other cool artists coming up who do have some concerts as well. So check them out if you're interested.

All right, we're getting to the last song here. So you just heard Paraphernalia by The Temples. Before that was Alien Blues by Vundabar. Before that was Colors by Black Pumas. And first on this set was Bittersweet Fruit by Isaac Delusion, which was from Olivia's input, so thank you very much. I believe Isaac Delusion does have a concert coming up. The Black Pumas, again, unclear if it already happened or if it's going to happen, but they do have, they're on tour, so you could get them in another city potentially if it's already happened. Yeah, I think that's all who for sure have concerts. You're about to listen to Starfucker, Ranald Gregory, Erickson II. They have a concert coming up, but gotta be honest with you, I've been before. Maybe do drugs beforehand. That's all I can say about that. So hope everyone's having a lovely Friday and enjoy the weekend.

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1: Hey, Tom. I don't know if you have anything to do with the 20,000 Trump lies wall. I saw that your radio station was putting it together. What's the point, man? Jesus, you're causing so much divide. All of its propaganda, you know, what is up with your radio station choosing the fucking Democrats over the Republicans when they're causing so much chaos and panic? You want lockdowns and masks? Look at Cuomo. Want that for the rest of our fucking lives? Damn, you guys are despicable, disgraceful, and shameful. Forget you. 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

0: studios of America, the technicians, the entertainers, the commentators, the administrative personnel daily unite their efforts in the creation of programs to please and entertain the vast radio public. 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
2: 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Yes, folks.
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0: Sports.
4: You fought well yesterday. Go winning. 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
7: I've never broke a book, you know. 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

So tonight, Friday, June 26th, I'll be playing a DJ set at Ethel's. That's 1629 Second Avenue, starting at 9 p.m. and going till late. This is New York calling.

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1: 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Coming up, potluck dinner.
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1: 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Hey, have a great weekend. Look after yourselves. Look after each other. And

0: I dreamt of a tiny cow, smaller than a chicken. 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
3: 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This is what Brooklyn sounds like.

Yeah. What's up? Friday night, potluck dinner. That's what's up. Radio Free Brooklyn, my name is Ken Corin, the regular host of the Mothers of Connection every Saturday morning, 9 a.m. Eastern to 11 a.m. Eastern. Yeah, that's how that works. What's up? We're doing a precursor to 4th of July. I am focusing on the American spirit as it pertains to the work of the Grateful Dead. That's right, we're getting into it. I'm getting you primed for the vacation, for the American weekend, as they say. A 4th of July on a Saturday is cool, except I guess you don't get that day off that you usually get in the middle of the week. But nonetheless, I'm going to take you on a trip through the words of mostly Robert Hunter. Might be a Barlow tune in there. Those are the lyricists that are not on stage when you're at a Grateful Dead show. So I've been thinking about America and not so much the political version, but the patriot or the patriotic even that much, but the mythical, the mythological rather, the fictitious, the spiritual. I'm talking about the miners and the drifters and the gamblers, the outlaws. Those are all, they're all subjects in so many Robert Hunter penned songs and Barlow as well. I would say Robert Hunter is more about kind of the myth and the story and the history of America, whereas Barlow is more like the right now, the lived-in kind of thing with hell in the bucket and throwing stones. He tends to skew a little more political in nature, whereas Robert stays in kind of the dreamy America, which is cool. So, like I said, we're telling stories about work and freedom, family, hope, and then, of course, how it pertains to the band itself, the longevity of its music, the fact that this music will last an eternity, as it is proving. The members are just about, I was just thinking about this, Kreutzmann's really, and Hart are the last, the drummers. Usually the drummers are the first to go, at least in the Spinal Tap kind of a state of looking at things. I mean, it's not always true. I think when John Bonham died all those years ago, it became, oh, it's the drummer. And well, then Keith Moon, I mean, it was a thing for a while, right? Just like people, you know, the 27 Club. It's a thing. People died when they turned 27. Joplin, Morrison, Amy Winehouse, to name a bunch. Well, Jerry lived to be my age, which is kind of crazy. 52, I believe. Or is that? Might be getting confused with Zappa. But nonetheless, they're a jam band, of course, but they're storytellers. And I'm going to get into a mining story first. Cumberland Blues. This is a great one from the 60s, early days. I think every country song kind of sounds like this, like wants to be this, but this is a song about miners trying to make a living, trying to get ahead, trying to catch a break, trying to make a deal. It's about the people who built railroads and farmed fields and worked factories. And that's kind of where the American story, one part of it, begins, maybe in the late 1800s. That's where they seem to play. At least Hunter did start kind of like at the turn of the century, a lot of it. And that's what I love. You can kind of take this trip to the beginning of the century, early American life. And they do a great job painting the picture. I don't have to tell you that if you're a Dead fan. If you're not, welcome to it. Let's get into Potluck Dinner's Grateful Dead American Stories.

Yeah. Welcome back to the Potluck Dinner. My name is Ken Korn. I'm coming at you live on this very special Friday night, as it's the night before the 4th of July, 250th anniversary of this country, playing Grateful Dead songs that are rooted in some sort of American mythology, spirit, ideas, zeitgeist, one might say, of what it means to be American or what you think America represents. That song you just heard, Jack Straw, an absolute cooker. A cooker from, where was it? It was definitely 89 or 90, Knickerbocker. There you go. Anyway, that was a smoker. On the surface, that's like a song about a betrayal between two friends, which is so awesome because it's one of the few times Jerry and Bobby trade off vocally. There's not many songs they do that. A little bit maybe in St. Stephen. But for the most part, that's the only time they do that, and it's so awesome. The setting, of course, is the American frontier. You got trains, you got Texas, Wichita. The open road is what I visualize when I hear the song, and it's all about the cost of freedom. America's big on reinvention. People do that all the time. I'm doing it myself. It's one of the few places where you can do it. You can start over. You can leave something behind. You can start on the East Coast and start something completely new on the West Coast or wherever, in the Midwest, which I'm doing. So Jack Straw, on the surface, a betrayal song, but it's really about the cost of freedom and reinvention. He cut his buddy down for freedom and reinvention. The other one before that, Loser. I picture a movie like Tombstone, you know, you got Dusty Streets. I picture like Wyatt Earp, kind of a vibe. Hunter wrote it, of course, with the incredible line, "Last fair deal." In the country, is he talking about a poker game? Is he saying chances are disappearing altogether? Is it kind of not quite a Dust Bowl song, but it's gamblers and, you know, very much a Western song. It's a song about hope, of course. A lot of them are. And chances, right? Loser, a great one. That's one of those songs that gets better with time for me. A lot of them do. Some of them don't. I wanted to play Hell in a Bucket, but I really want to stick with kind of this American mythology vibe we've got going, folks. Loser was off of Working Man's Dead Deluxe Edition. There's on like the third or fourth disc, or if you're on a streaming service, if you go down toward the bottom there, you've got an incredible show from 1971, February 21st, from Capitol Theater, which is crazy, a place I've been to a few times. That's the Pete Shapiro, is it? That's doing all these great venues, Brooklyn Bowl, Garcia's, of course. And before that, we kicked it off. Cumberland Blues, A Miner's Tale. Well, let's keep it going. I don't have much time. I'm starting to forget that I'm not a two-hour operation here. Brown-Eyed Women, another one of those great American mythological songs about like family and betrayal. Brown-Eyed Women and Red Grenadine right here in Radio Free Brooklyn.

Yo, welcome back to the Potluck Dinner. My name is Kent Corin, coming at you on this very special Friday night before the 4th of July. That would make it the 3rd. As you know, we are paying homage to the storytelling as it pertains to the American mythology, the American outlaw stories, the frontiersmen and women, the Dust Bowl era. And that last song was very much that. I always kind of thought of that time period that song takes place is sometimes like a Western, of course, maybe a Jesse James or a Billy the Kid, some sort of rambling drifter. Got to Reasons Why cry away each lonely night. Definitely a guy always on the move, looking over his shoulder, never really gets to enjoy the freedom that he's chasing. And I would say it takes place in the 1890s, maybe. You got sheriffs, you've got some other imagery like gold. The gold is the two reasons why he cries. You got imagery that fits like this gold, kind of like gold rush, American West, or I said the Dust Bowl, the Grapes of Wrath. Great. Is that Steinbeck? I don't know. I believe so, isn't it? That said, prior to that, another kind of story that would take place around the turn of the century, Brown-Eyed Women. Brown-Eyed Women is another one of those stories, sort of mythological American stories. Much like a, if there was a movie, maybe it would be like a, I don't know, like a, I'm trying to think of it. Oh, Brother, Where Art Thou? Kind of like that. So you know it's in the 20s or 30s because of things that are like very prohibition era-like, like made whiskey and he made it well. Delilah Jones went to meet her God and the old man was never the same again. Kind of about the generations. You've got Bigfoot County, very much a rural sounding place, I'm sure it is. So yeah, with prohibition and the beginning of like Great Depression, families making do however they could in this kind of post Civil War, pre-World War I kind of feeling. Really good writing by Robert Hunter, obviously. Well, we are going to finish this off, polish it off with a very geographically descriptive song, one of my favorites, Mississippi, Half Step, Uptown, Tootaloo, from the early 70s. That wouldn't come out on Wake of the Flood till later, I believe, but this is from Dick's Pick, and then we'll have the quintessential kind of American song. I wanted to, if I had another hour, I would definitely get some Barlow and Weir songs up in here, but we got what we got. We got the potluck dinner. I'm glad to have this space, right? So tune in and stay tuned in tomorrow. Mother's Connection, my show. What are we doing tomorrow? Well, that'll be, I'll tell you at the end. I'm still kind of ironing out some wrinkles. Anywho, let's get into the final part, the last third, as it were, of today's potluck dinner. Mississippi Half Step. Let's go on a little trip down the Colorado or the Rio Grande. Right here, Radio Free Brooklyn.

0: Yeah. The quintessential American song from the Grateful Dead, written by Robert Hunter and Jerry Garcia, doing the music. Would have liked to get Tennessee Jet in there, Ripple, maybe a couple others. But these are my American stories from the Grateful Dead for the 4th of July. Man, I learned so much when I was younger about these references in U.S. blues, like P.T. Barnum. I knew Barnum and Bailey Circus, of course, the greatest show on earth. But I didn't realize how he was this showman, kind of this snake oil guy, known for that thing called the Fiji Mermaid, which turned out to be a fake made from a monkey and a fish sewn together. And also like Tom Thumb, I learned from Dylan. He was, a showman promoting like oddities and curiosities, bearded women, that kind of thing. He mastered publicity. Everything was bigger, louder. Sounds familiar. So that was U.S. Blues. And then Charlie Chan was another reference. I don't know. I think I asked my mom or someone, because how did you find anything out? Like, you would just kind of hang on to these questions, and when you had a chance, maybe, did you go and actively look in a library? I don't think so. So Charlie Chan, of course, was this kind of complicated character, controversial. It was always, he was kind of half Asian, half Hawaiian, right? Played by white actors usually in kind of a yellow face, which was weird. But, U.S. blues, saying, calling it like it is. Some Chinese-American audiences, of course, appreciated. Some did not. Probably most didn't. So, for bad or worse, he was a well-known character in the 1920s. America, 1920s. Right after World War I. And so, was U.S. blues written when it was blue? I think the answer might be yes. In 1973, it was penned for Mars Hotel. But think about the things that were happening then. Watergate scandal was unfolding. Vietnam War, obviously, was winding down after years of division. Nixon was pulling us out. Feed the poor, stop the war. Things like that. Wave that flag in U.S. blues is very much like waving those protest flags. All right, before that, another very apropos tune, Mississippi Half Step Uptown Tootaloo, kind of two songs in one, kind of upbeat, kind of a ragtime kind of a vibe, into a little more dreamy when we go down the Rio Grande, right? And you've got the gambling in there, and like gambling and kind of this in trains and outlaws are very much motifs that Robert Hunter and Jerry would always, and Bobby and Barlow would always return to in their lyrics. So it's weird. The last time I was on the air talking about in length about the Dead was just a couple days after Bobby had passed, and I just never, when I still, it still doesn't really, hasn't sunk in still, even like 6 or 7 months later. And people are still talking about it. I saw there's an article from Don Waz, who played in the Wolf Brothers. That's a good exploration if you're looking to get into some Dead listening. Dead always fits the 4th of July. Me and my boy Fwank, he actually went to the show, I believe, the 4th of July. I was in the parking lot, so I would have liked to seen that show in 1989. It's considered, I think it's one of the top 10 Dead shows, at least recorded, with Brent Midland taking the mic, so check that out. The Friend of the Devil that I played was not from the Dead, but it was from Garcia with kind of a ragtag group. You had John Kahn, who is a longtime partner outside of the Dead, and then you had Nicky Hopkins, who I knew from a Rolling Stones record called Jamming with Edward. Then my boy Ming, who I wish was listening, maybe is, probably not. He had that on vinyl, and we used to jam that in Ithaca back in the day, and he'd say Nicky Hopkins, I think Jagger mentions his name. Nonetheless, he's kind of like a session guy, amazing British, I believe so, pianist. And the drummer, I forget his name, but I know he played with Elvis back in the Dizzy. So that's a good one. That's called Let It Rock. That's from 1974. And we are concluding potluck dinner. Hopefully you're staying cool up in here. It has been a smoking hot summer so far from east to midwest. I don't know what the west is doing. They're probably going to get cooked. like Jasper. I know Arizona got cooked like Jasper as well. So, yeah, America's 250th anniversary of the Grateful Dead. Man, just a signature. I think I played some signature songs. They really capture the spirit of America and its mythology, and I keep saying that, but like, you think back to the Dust Bowl and the Wild West. All right, so check me out tomorrow, 9 a.m. Eastern, Mothers of Connection, doing my 350th show on the 250th birthday of America. All right, see you next time.
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